0: Louisville Moving Company has been permanently banned from operating in the Commonwealth. A judge has ordered Margaret Movers to pay $234,000 in penalties after stealing and damaging customers' belongings. Attorney General Russell Coleman filed a lawsuit against the owners last August, revealing the company had been running without proper permits since 2015 and costing Kentucky families hundreds of thousands of dollars. I'm Brady Hopkins.
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9: Showers and thunderstorms will be likely for this evening, and a few storms could be on the strong severe side with damaging winds, large hail, and a low tornado risk. Then as we go into the overnight, we'll just have a few leftover showers as we see those overnight lows down into the low to mid-60s. For your Sunday, we'll start out with plenty of sunshine across the area, and then we'll just have a few clouds into the afternoon. It's going to be a very warm summer-like day with those high temperatures into the upper 80s to around 90 degrees. From the WKYT First Alert Weather Center, I'm meteorologist Ben Meadows.

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0: From ABC News, I'm Dave Packard. North America's busiest commuter railroad brought to a screeching halt. Hundreds of Long Island Railroad workers went on strike at midnight this morning. In a post on X, New York Governor Kathy Hochul said the MTA remains ready to negotiate, but the LIRR unions say no talks were scheduled for today. ABC's Morgan Norwood at Penn Station in New York.
13: The Trump administration attempted to broker a deal through an emergency board last fall. New York Governor Kathy Hochul blaming the president for the failed talks. Writing, the disruption that Long Islanders faced is the direct result of reckless actions by the Trump administration to cut mediation short and push these negotiations toward a strike. Trump immediately firing back on social media, writing, I have nothing to do with it. Never even heard about it until this morning.
0: President Trump posting that the American and Nigerian forces executed a mission to eliminate ISIS leader Abu Bilal al-Manuki. The president writing that the terror group's global operation is now, in his words, greatly diminished. Sources tell us that the U.S. could announce a possible criminal indictment of Raul Castro in the coming days. ABC's Alex Brichet has more from Washington.
14: Extensive blackouts across the country have sparked protests. Cubans banging on pots and pans, shouting, turn the lights on. Many without power up to 22 hours a day, as a U.S. oil blockade and sanctions have caused a crippling energy and fuel shortage. Part of an ongoing pressure campaign by the Trump administration.
0: In central London today,
15: we can be strong.
0: Tens of thousands of people taking part in an anti-immigration rally. It's an indication of the growing power of a far-right movement said to be closely linked to the MAGA movement here in the U.S. Thousands of police kept them separated from a group of pro-Palestinian protesters. The World Health Organization has determined that the Ebola outbreak in Congo and Uganda constitutes a public health emergency of international concern. 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
15: Louisville Metro Police are investigating a multi-vehicle crash on I-64 that left a child seriously hurt. Investigators say a driver who lost a wheel pulled to the side of the road and another car stopped to help before a third vehicle crashed into them. Two adults suffered non-life-threatening injuries, while a six-year-old was taken to the hospital for emergency surgery. The crash caused massive backups throughout the area. And a Louisville family says they took matters into their own hands after suspecting their special needs son was being mistreated at school. The boy's mother hid a camera in his hair and says the video shows a staff member speaking aggressively and physically handling her son inside a classroom at Field Elementary. The family calls the footage unacceptable and is now pushing for cameras in special needs classrooms. JCBS said it's investigating the incident and the staff member has been reassigned. I'm Brady Hopkins.
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21: Showers and thunderstorms will be likely for this evening, and a few storms could be on the strong severe side with damaging winds, large hail, and a low tornado risk. Then as we go into the overnight, we'll just have a few leftover showers as we see those overnight lows down into the low to mid-60s. For your Sunday, we'll start out with plenty of sunshine across the area, and then we'll just have a few clouds into the afternoon. It's going to be a very warm summer-like day with those high temperatures into the upper 80s to around 90 degrees. From the WKYT First Alert Weather Center, I'm meteorologist Ben Meadows.

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15: From ABC News, I'm Dave Packer. The U.S. carrying out an operation left an ISIS leader in Africa dead.
16: This was a surprising post that came from President Trump on his social media platform, Truth Social, late at night, saying that at his direction, the United States forces had completed a complex military option, executing who he said was the second in command for ISIS globally, saying that this individual was hiding out in Africa, saying essentially that because he is now gone, he can no longer terrorize Africans or Americans worldwide.
15: ABC's Olivia Rubin. The Trump administration ramping up pressure on Cuba. Sources saying that former Cuban President Raul Castro could be indicted in the U.S. But then there's this.
17: We've learned that the U.S. State Department has now offered the Cuban government a humanitarian aid package of $100 million. They've made that offer publicly multiple times this month. We're told that the Cuban government is currently mulling over whether or not it's interested, but there's some key disagreements right now on how that money will be distributed.
15: ABC's Alex Brochet. At a voting rights rally today in Alabama, Democratic Senator Cory Booker accusing the Supreme Court of attacking the rights of black people.
18: You see, we have seen this before, where some people in black robes try to deny or take away our rights.
15: This after the Supreme Court's recent ruling in favor of Republicans in the battle over redistricting, Booker comparing those rulings to past Supreme Court decisions like Dred Scott. In central London today,
19: we will be silent!
15: Tens of thousands of people taking part in a nationalist anti-immigration rally. It's an indication of the growing power of a far-right movement said to be closely linked to President Trump's MAGA movement in the U.S. A separate pro-Palestinian march also drew tens of thousands at the same time in London. 4,000 officers were deployed to keep the marchers from interacting. 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
20: Traffic is finally moving again after a major crash shut down part of I-64 in Louisville. Police say it started when a driver lost a wheel and pulled over. Then another vehicle stopped to help. Investigators say a third driver did not see the cars partially in the roadway and crashed into them. Three people were hospitalized, including a child with serious injuries, as crews dealt with hours of traffic problems stretching back. In the meantime, Louisville Metro Police have identified the SWAT officer who shot and killed a murder suspect this week. Officer Bo Garrigad fatally shot 21-year-old Michael Ristoff in the Wyandotte neighborhood after Ristoff exited a home wearing a ballistic vest and refusing to drop his weapon. Ristoff, who was wanted for allegedly murdering and dismembering an unhoused man last December, Garrigad had previously faced disciplinary scrutiny for multiple controversial incidents. I'm Brady Hopkins.
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26: Showers and thunderstorms will be likely for this evening, and a few storms could be on the strong to severe side with damaging winds, large hail, and a low tornado risk. Then as we go into the overnight, we'll just have a few leftover showers as we see those overnight lows down into the low to mid-60s. For your Sunday, we'll start out with plenty of sunshine across the area, and then we'll just have a few clouds into the afternoon. It's going to be a very warm summer-like day with those high temperatures into the upper 80s to around 90 degrees. From the WKYT First Alert Weather Center, I'm meteorologist Ben Meadows.

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13: From ABC News, I'm Dave Packer, a terror leader killed in Nigeria.
14: President Trump posting on social media that American and Nigerian forces executed a mission to eliminate ISIS leader Abubakar al-Maliki. The president writing that al-Maliki will no longer terrorize the people of Africa or help plan operations to target Americans, and that the terror group's global operation is now, in his words, greatly diminished.
13: ABC's Rachel Scott. Hundreds of Long Island railroad workers went on strike early Saturday, shutting down the nation's busiest commuter railway. In a post on X, Governor Kathy Hochul said that the MTA remains ready to negotiate. ABC's Morgan Norwood is at New York's Penn Station.
15: The Trump administration attempted to broker a deal through an emergency board last fall. New York Governor Kathy Hochul blaming the president for the failed talks. Writing, the disruption that Long Islanders face is the direct result of reckless actions by the Trump administration to cut mediation short and push these negotiations toward a strike. Trump immediately firing back on social media, writing, I have nothing to do with it. Never even heard about it until this morning.
13: At a voting rights rally Saturday in Alabama, Democratic Senator Cory Booker accusing the Supreme Court of attacking the rights of black people.
16: You see, we have seen this before, where some people in black robes try to deny or take away our rights.
13: This after the Supreme Court's recent ruling in favor of Republicans in the battle over redistricting, Booker comparing those rulings to past Supreme Court decisions like Dred Scott. In central London,
17: we will be silent!
13: Tens of thousands of people Saturday taking part in a nationalist anti-immigration rally. It's an indication of the growing power of a far-right movement said to be closely linked to President Trump's MAGA movement in the United States. A separate pro-Palestine march also drew tens of thousands at the same time in London. 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
19: Louisville Metro Police are investigating a multi-vehicle crash on I-64 that left a child seriously hurt. Investigators say a driver who lost a wheel pulled to the side of the road and another car stopped to help before a third vehicle crashed into them. Two adults suffered non-life-threatening injuries, while a six-year-old was taken to the hospital for emergency surgery. The crash caused massive backups throughout the area. And a Louisville family says they took matters into their own hands after suspecting their special needs son was being mistreated at school. The boy's mother hid a camera in his hair and says the video shows a staff member speaking aggressively and physically handling her son inside a classroom at Field Elementary. The family calls the footage unacceptable and is now pushing for cameras in special needs classrooms. JCPS said it's investigating the incident and the staff member has been reassigned. I'm Brady Hopkins.
18: Here's the latest information update from the News Radio 630 WLAP Audubon Hearing News Center. 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
21: Plenty of sunshine will be with us to start the day, and then as we go into the afternoon, we'll keep mostly sunny skies across our region. It's going to be a summer-like day as it's going to be warm. High temperatures into the upper 80s to around 90 degrees. Then as we go into Sunday evening, we'll have clear skies. Those clear skies will continue into the overnight as we're looking at a warm night with those overnight lows down into the mid to upper 60s. From the WKYT First Alert Weather Center, I'm meteorologist Ben Beddoes.
22: The Library of Congress is inducting new music to be added to the National Recording Registry for Preservation. Taylor Swift's 2014 album, 1989, among the 2026 class, with songs like Style, Shake It Off, and Blank Space. Beyonce's song Single Ladies also being inducted, along with Chaka Khan's reimagined recording of Prince's I Feel For You. Reba McEntire, Weezer, Ray Charles also among the 25 selected for preservation.
23: Rattled and shaking, my dad got cancer.
22: Drake's father is battling cancer, the rapper revealing that his dad, Dennis Graham, is currently dealing with the diagnosis. In the lyrics to Make Them Cry, the first track on his new album, Iceman, that's now out. Dua Lipa releasing a tour film. The Grammy-winning artist announcing the Dua Lipa Live from Mexico film, spanning one night, filmed in Mexico City during her Radical Optimism tour. The project will be released in addition with a live album, which drops May 22nd. The concert movie will be released on YouTube May 21st. Soul legend Clarence Carter dead at the age of 90. Following a battle with cancer, Carter had a long string of R&B hits from the late 60s to early 80s, including classics like Slip Away, Strokin', and Backdoor Santa. And The Devil Wears Prada 2 and Michael competing for the top spot at the weekend box office. That's entertainment. I'm Jennifer Polsoni.
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13: From ABC News, I'm Dave Packer. The Trump administration now ramping up pressure on Cuba.
14: Sources tell ABC News that the U.S. could announce a criminal indictment against former Cuban President Raul Castro as early as next week. Now, this is being investigated by the Southern District of Florida, and it stems around the 1996 shootdown of planes that were operated by the humanitarian group Brothers of the Rescue.
15: ABC's Alex Perchet. President Trump posting on social media that American and Nigerian forces executed a mission to eliminate ISIS leader Abu Bilal al-Manuki. The president writing in the post that al-Manuki will no longer terrorize the people of Africa or help plan operations to target Americans. A stunning twist in the Alec Murdoch legal saga, the South Carolina Supreme Court overturning his murder convictions for the death of his wife and son in 2021 due to the alleged actions of a court clerk. ABC's Andrew Dimbert with what we're now hearing.
16: Prosecutors in South Carolina signaling they may now pursue the death penalty in retrial after Murdoch's convictions for murdering his wife and son in their home in 2021 were overturned. In a statement, the South Carolina Attorney General saying, "We're back to square one in this case, and that means all our legal options are on the table, including the death penalty."
15: Democratic Senator Cory Booker accused the Supreme Court of attacking the rights of black people during a voting rights rally Saturday in Alabama.
17: "We saw it with Dred Scott. We saw it with Plessy versus Ferguson. We even saw it with Korematsu. But the solution in those days was not to sit back and agonize. It was to stand up and organize."
15: This follows the Supreme Court's recent ruling in favor of Republicans in the battle over redistricting. The World Health Organization has determined that the Ebola outbreak in Congo and Uganda constitutes a public health emergency of international concern. 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
18: A new statue honoring civil rights advocate Alberta O. Jones has been unveiled in downtown Louisville. The monument now stands at the Brandeis Hall of Justice Plaza on West Jefferson Street. Jones made history as Kentucky's first black female prosecutor. She's widely remembered for championing voting rights and negotiating Muhammad Ali's first professional boxing contract. It's the first statue commemorating a black woman in Louisville. Jefferson County Public Schools, Police and Child Protective Services are investigating allegations of abuse at Field Elementary. A Louisville mother sent her nonverbal autistic son to school with a hidden camera in his hair after becoming concerned about his safety. The recording allegedly captured an assistant teacher making aggressive comments toward the child, along with staff members discussing marijuana use. The staff member involved is currently barred from the building. I'm Travis Laird.
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26: Plenty of sunshine will be with us to start the day, and then as we go into the afternoon, we'll keep mostly sunny skies across our region. It's going to be a summer-like day as it's going to be warm. High temperatures into the upper 80s to around 90 degrees. Then as we go into Sunday evening, we'll have clear skies. Those clear skies will continue into the overnight as we're looking at a warm night with those overnight lows down into the mid to upper 60s. From the WKYT First Alert Weather Center, I'm meteorologist Ben Beddoes.

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14: From ABC News, I'm Dave Packer. A terror leader killed in Nigeria.
15: President Trump posting on social media that American and Nigerian forces executed a mission to eliminate ISIS leader Abubakar al-Manouki. The president writing that al-Manouki will no longer terrorize the people of Africa or help plan operations to target Americans, and that the terror group's global operation is now, in his words, greatly diminished.
14: ABC's Rachel Scott. Hundreds of Long Island railroad workers went on strike early Saturday, shutting down the nation's busiest commuter railway. In a post on X, Governor Kathy Hochul said that the MTA remains ready to negotiate. ABC's Morgan Norwood is at New York's Penn Station.
16: The Trump administration attempted to broker a deal through an emergency board last fall. New York Governor Kathy Hochul blaming the president for the failed talks, writing, the disruption that Long Islanders face is the direct result of reckless actions by the Trump administration to cut mediation short and push these negotiations toward a strike. Trump immediately firing back on social media, writing, I have nothing to do with it. Never even heard about it until this morning.
14: At a voting rights rally Saturday in Alabama, Democratic Senator Cory Booker accusing the Supreme Court of attacking the rights of black people.
17: You see, we have seen this before, where some people in black robes try to deny or take away our rights.
14: This after the Supreme Court's recent ruling in favor of Republicans in the battle over redistricting, Booker comparing those rulings to past Supreme Court decisions like Dred Scott. In central London,
18: we will be silent!
14: Tens of thousands of people Saturday taking part in a nationalist anti-immigration rally. It's an indication of the growing power of a far-right movement said to be closely linked to President Trump's MAGA movement in the United States. A separate pro-Palestine march also drew tens of thousands at the same time in London. 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
20: More than 100 residents were evacuated from a Louisville senior living facility Saturday morning following a fire. Anchorage Middletown fire officials say crews found haze and an activated sprinkler system on the second floor of Story Point Senior Living on Meridian Hills Drive. Two residents were taken to the hospital, one for smoke inhalation and another for a medical emergency. Eight units are currently uninhabitable due to water damage. The Louisville Metro Department of Corrections has selected a new health care provider to replace the bankrupt Yes Care Corporation. Jail officials announced on Thursday night that Comprehensive Correctional Care, or 3C, will serve as the interim medical and mental health provider for the next year. The $16 million emergency contract comes after Yes Care suddenly filed for bankruptcy earlier this month, leaving the jail scrambling to ensure uninterrupted care for roughly 1,300 inmates. I'm Travis Laird.
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28: Plenty of sunshine will be with us to start the day, and then as we go into the afternoon, we'll keep mostly sunny skies across our region. It's going to be a summer-like day as it's going to be warm. High temperatures into the upper 80s to around 90 degrees. Then as we go into Sunday evening, we'll have clear skies. Those clear skies will continue into the overnight as we're looking at a warm night with those overnight lows down into the mid to upper 60s. From the WKYT First Alert Weather Center, I'm meteorologist Ben Meadows.
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0: This is the story of Daniel, who was born 2 months early. He weighed 1 pound, 7 ounces. His lungs weren't ready.
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9: From ABC News, I'm Dave Packer. The Trump administration now ramping up pressure on Cuba.
10: Sources tell ABC News that the U.S. could announce a criminal indictment against former Cuban President Raul Castro as early as next week. Now, this is being investigated by the Southern District of Florida, and it stems around the 1996 shootdown of planes that were operated by the humanitarian group Brothers of the Rescue.
9: ABC's Alex Perche. President Trump posting on social media that American and Nigerian forces executed a mission to eliminate ISIS leader Abu Bilal al-Manuki. The president writing in the post that al-Manuki will no longer terrorize the people of Africa or help plan operations to target Americans. A stunning twist in the Alec Murdoch legal saga, the South Carolina Supreme Court overturning his murder convictions for the death of his wife and son in 2021 due to the alleged actions of a court clerk. ABC's Andrew Dimbert with what we're now hearing.
11: Prosecutors in South Carolina signaling they may now pursue the death penalty in retrial after Murdoch's convictions for murdering his wife and son in their home in 2021 were overturned. In a statement, the South Carolina Attorney General saying, "We're back to square one in this case, and that means all our legal options are on the table, including the death penalty."
9: Democratic Senator Cory Booker accused the Supreme Court of attacking the rights of black people during a voting rights rally Saturday in Alabama.
12: "We saw it with Dred Scott. We saw it with Plessy versus Ferguson. We even saw it with Korematsu. But the solution in those days was not to sit back and agonize. It was to stand up and organize."
9: This follows the Supreme Court's recent ruling in favor of Republicans in the battle over redistricting. The World Health Organization has determined that the Ebola outbreak in Congo and Uganda constitutes a public health emergency of international concern. 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
13: A new statue honoring civil rights advocate Alberta O. Jones has been unveiled in downtown Louisville. The monument now stands at the Brandeis Hall of Justice Plaza on West Jefferson Street. Jones made history as Kentucky's first black female prosecutor. She's widely remembered for championing voting rights and negotiating Muhammad Ali's first professional boxing contract. It's the first statue commemorating a black woman in Louisville. Jefferson County Public Schools, Police and Child Protective Services are investigating allegations of abuse at Field Elementary. A Louisville mother sent her nonverbal autistic son to school with a hidden camera in his hair after becoming concerned about his safety. The recording allegedly captured an assistant teacher making aggressive comments toward the child, along with staff members discussing marijuana use. The staff member involved is currently barred from the building. I'm Travis Laird.
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16: Plenty of sunshine will be with us to start the day, and then as we go into the afternoon, we'll keep mostly sunny skies across our region. It's going to be a summer-like day as it's going to be warm. High temperatures into the upper 80s to around 90 degrees. Then as we go into Sunday evening, we'll have clear skies. Those clear skies will continue into the overnight as we're looking at a warm night with those overnight lows down into the mid to upper 60s. From the WKYT First Alert Weather Center, I'm meteorologist Ben Beddoes.
17: Hey, friends. I'm Jessica Capshaw.
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17: And we have a new podcast, Call It What It Is. You may know us from Graceland Memorial, but did you know that we are actually besties in real life?
18: When one of us sends out the distress signal, the other one always answers the call. 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
17: 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Because, I don't know, let's face it, life can get even crazier than a season finale of Grey's Anatomy.
18: And now here we are, opening up the friendship circle.
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0: 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I did lots of things. Cartoons on SNL, Conan stuff, Triumph the Insult comic dogs, some movies. But now I'm past my peak. 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
9: From ABC News, I'm Dave Packer. A terror leader killed in Nigeria.
10: President Trump posting on social media that American and Nigerian forces executed a mission to eliminate ISIS leader Abu Bilal al-Manouki. The president writing that al-Manouki will no longer terrorize the people of Africa or help plan operations to target Americans, and that the terror group's global operation is now, in his words, greatly diminished.
9: ABC's Rachel Scott. Hundreds of Long Island railroad workers went on strike early Saturday, shutting down the nation's busiest commuter railway. In a post on X, Governor Kathy Hochul said that the MTA remains ready to negotiate. ABC's Morgan Norwood is at New York's Penn Station.
11: The Trump administration attempted to broker a deal through an emergency board last fall. New York Governor Kathy Hochul blaming the president for the failed talks. Writing, the disruption that Long Islanders face is the direct result of reckless actions by the Trump administration to cut mediation short and push these negotiations toward a strike. Trump immediately firing back on social media, writing, I have nothing to do with it. Never even heard about it until this morning.
9: At a voting rights rally Saturday in Alabama, Democratic Senator Cory Booker accusing the Supreme Court of attacking the rights of black people.
12: You see, we have seen this before, where some people in black robes try to deny or take away our rights.
9: This after the Supreme Court's recent ruling in favor of Republicans in the battle over redistricting, Booker comparing those rulings to past Supreme Court decisions like Dred Scott. In central London,
13: we will be silent!
9: Tens of thousands of people Saturday taking part in a nationalist anti-immigration rally. It's an indication of the growing power of a far-right movement said to be closely linked to President Trump's MAGA movement in the United States. A separate pro-Palestine march also drew tens of thousands at the same time in London. 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
17: Only a sunshine will be with us to start the day, and then as we go into the afternoon, we'll keep mostly sunny skies across our region. It's going to be a summer-like day as it's going to be warm. High temperatures into the upper 80s to around 90 degrees. Then as we go into Sunday evening, we'll have clear skies. Those clear skies will continue into the overnight as we're looking at a warm night with those overnight lows down into the mid to upper 60s. From the WKYT First Alert Weather Center, I'm meteorologist Ben Beddoes.
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2: 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Oh, it is so needed and so great that we have a firm like this with offices in Lexington and Louisville. Well, Christina, I know that you look at the markets and you keep up with the markets, but you also have a task of moving people who are all in the market away from that a little bit, but we still have to gauge things on the markets. And where are they now? I mean, it's like day to day, isn't it?
3: It is day to day. And remember that the market is reactive. We want to stay proactive no matter what we're talking about. So when we're sitting here having a conversation about the market, yes, people are up in arms about things. What's going on with oil prices? How does the market react to that? Global tensions, la, la, la, la, la. Mm. How does it affect everything? It affects everything.
2: Yeah, well, it really does. And even on days when the market is doing well, I guess retirees still feel a little bit uneasy, except maybe the ones that you pulled away from the market a lot and built in that income.
3: Well, when we're talking about built-in income and we're talking about the market, you have to think, in your retirement, you're probably going to see 1 to 3 pretty major resets if mm-hmm. you look back historically. So if you know that's coming, planning for it inside of your retirement and knowing that the market probably will have this issue, that's what we're talking about in a real plan.
2: And not wanting to have to recover during retirement. You know, I think another thing that leads to our uneasiness and anxiety, if you will, is that we are connected constantly. What do you think? Do you attribute some of this to the 24/7 news cycle?
3: You know, I think that when we're talking about this whole news cycle, I think it's causing a lot of problems. And when we talk about the news, first off, it wasn't as accessible. Remember, Dave, when the news was just on the nightly news? That's pretty much it.
2: Absolutely. And the morning paper.
3: And when we think about, okay, yeah, here's where we get our news source. Well, the news used to be just the news. It would just give the facts. Now it's all this garbage everywhere and mm-hmm. makes things look so much more dramatic than what it is. Turn off the news. Turn off the market. Get out and talk to your neighbor. Everything's going to be okay.
2: Yeah, I mean, we all need to unplug a little bit. And younger generations are getting their news in a different way. And, you know, I question the accuracy of it. I mean, they're getting it from social media.
3: I don't like that at all. Yeah. I think it's ridiculous. You know, social media is not real. It's everyone's best foot forward, or you've got those in there that are putting all the drama forward.
2: Yeah.
3: That needs to stop. That just needs to stop. I don't have any of the things. I don't have the Instagrams or Twitter, X, all those things. I don't have any of that, and I never have, so I don't participate. But I just feel like I can spend my time doing other things.
2: Absolutely.
3: Like, you know, cooking nice food or enjoying sunsets with my little dog or my family time instead of sitting there scrolling on a phone.
2: Right. You know, I only have Facebook and I never go to that. But yeah, you know, people will show me what they say is a funny TikTok video. And to me, it's like they're acting. They're acting for the camera anyway. But yeah, we are plugged in probably too much. Christina will unplug you a little bit, then plug you into good sound planning designed to give you peace of mind in your retirement. To schedule with Christina and a comprehensive review, 844-823-6387. You can also text POWERFUL to 844-823-6387. All right, what about inflation? It's not as high as it was a few years ago, but, you know, we're feeling it. Why does inflation still feel like a problem, and even if it's cooled down some?
3: Well, inflation cooling down doesn't mean that inflation went down.
2: Right.
3: Inflation doesn't go down. It doesn't go backward. It just levels off. So if something has inflated in price, then of course it's not going to go down in price most of the time. I mean, there are a couple of small exceptions, you know, fuel, eggs, whatever. Mm-hmm. But as we see these prices go up, folks, inflation, and when we're talking about the measurements of inflation, you know, your GDP, your CPI, all these things that are all over the news that we just talked about, mm-hmm. you have to remember that your insurance, your taxes, your health care, definitely your groceries and your gas are not included in inflation. That's not what that is. So as they're talking about all these little bitty different things, yes, inflation can show up, but they're not, it's not the number one thing that is being measured that's going to give you an accurate measurement. When we look at actual inflation, I don't want you to look on the news and it was, you know, 5, 7, 9, 10%. It's actually been 20, 30, 40% for a lot of households because our property taxes went up so severely when all the home values went up and the automobile values went up. And our homeowners and auto insurance went through the roof because Kentucky has had a lot of really bad storms the last few years. Mm-hmm. Healthcare, of course, has gone up. I mean, it's just ridiculous. So when you add all those things together, the average household is not seeing 10% inflation. They're seeing more. So that's why it feels like a problem.
2: No, that's an excellent point. And we also have our personal inflation, too. And you're right. People think, well, inflation's down. It really just stops going up, right? As you said, it levels off, but it's not like the prices go down.
3: That's right. The prices don't go down. Dave, what's the thing that you feel like you have felt inflation the most?
2: Well, this year, health care. I had to make some radical moves to be covered because of the subsidies being taken away or allowed to sunset. But and then the simple things like gas, you know, things like that. But definitely health care, health coverage this year.
3: Yeah, when I speak with most clients, health care has been the number one thing that has been. And I think it's because we're just more aware of our health. I'm hearing so many people that are making healthier habits every day, mm-hmm. you know, less habitual behavior that's negative towards your body, you know, like smoking, drinking, all those type of things, getting out, moving around, having some exercise, and people are looking better than ever, which makes you healthy. But because you're so hypervigilant about the health, of course, you don't want to just drop health insurance. You can't do that. So we definitely want to be aware of what's going on with the inflation in the healthcare industry.
2: Yeah, it's been a difficult year for many, and it's really kind of quiet on that front. They really don't talk about it in Washington. But anyway, and that's the health coverage. Healthcare is expensive. And yeah, you're right. I listen to podcasts, like, for instance, Joe Rogan, and they make me feel guilty because they're like, well, I gave up sugar totally and things like that. I'm like, wow, I guess I need to do that too. We are more health conscious now, but I have not given up sugar. Interest rates, we don't know what's going on with that, but so that uncertainty, is that playing a role in retirement confidence?
3: I think the interest rates are definitely an indicator, if you will, or a marker. It's not necessarily, again, just the one thing that we should be watching. We should be watching a lot of things. When the interest rates are fluctuating. Well, right this moment, we still are at a housing shortage, even though houses are staying on the market a little bit longer because the interest rates are higher, you know, so people have to qualify a little bit different. When you're talking about your home, your primary home, and you're purchasing and you're borrowing money, you want to date the rate, but marry the house. Mm-hmm. Don't worry about the rate right now. Just buy enough where you can afford it, and then you can refinance it later, and that's going to feel like a relief. Remember that when you're owning your home, that payment is the minimum. You have everything else on top of it, your taxes, your insurance and maintenance and all those things. Those are going to continue to increase. Mm-hmm. So just remember, buy as affordable as possible and make good decisions. Not everyone gets that dream home. I've got some friends slash colleagues that their children, they want it all. They want the dream home. They want the dream vehicle in the driveway. They want, you know, the 2.5 kids and the white picket fence. Mm-hmm. I don't think it's really white picket fence anymore. I think it's probably, you know, a golf course view or something else. Mm-hmm. But they want things that we have worked for 20, 30 years just to get to. They want it without working.
2: Right, instantly, yeah. It's true. It's true. And you do have to work for it.
3: It's just a different society.
2: It absolutely is. And it's changing quickly, definitely. Yeah, going back to the 24/7 news cycle, I guess this contributes to this, but are you finding people are more sensitive to volatility than in the past? Even when it's slight volatility in the markets?
3: I think that yes, because people are watching the volatility more, I think that that makes them more sensitive. Just like, you know, we were just talking about these people wanting this dream and everything else. Well, it's right in front of you more than ever. I remember when a really, really nice home was, you know, with Married with Children. Remember that show, that mm-hmm. comedy? It was so funny.
2: Mm-hmm.
3: And having that dream and watching the volatility, they're both right in front of you right now. It's in social media. People are talking about the market all the time. Most people have a news source of some sort that pops up on the phone, and it's dinging all day long, and it creates anxiety.
2: Right.
3: Because you're like, oh, here's something with the news. It must be important if they're dinging it up, and it's really not.
2: No. No, it's not. It's usually clickbait. Yeah, and in the past, as we said, you know, you really didn't hear the news unless maybe you got in the car and on the radio briefly. But yeah, Walter Cronkite at 6:30. It's a different world. Retirement's different, but it's so important to get the plan and the best plan for you. And that's what Christina and her team cover with you when you take the time to schedule, get on their calendar for a comprehensive, customized to you review, and at no cost, no obligation.
3: It's no cost and it's no obligation. I'm sure that's something that you have not seen for a while. Something that people truly do what they say they're going to do. We've had folks that have been listening here to the radio show for months and even years that have never called in because they're worried that they're going to be sold something. But then when they do call in, because they're like, you were talking about blank, and I need to talk to someone about this, so I might as well start here. And they come in for the complimentary review, and I get so many, they're like, so what's the catch? You know, what do we owe? Well, there's no catch. You owe nothing. And we're not going to offer you business or sell you anything. When you come in for that consultation, we're going to give you information. 844-823-6387 is the number that you call. You can visit our website, yourpowerfullegacy.com. Take a look at what your taxes could be in retirement with our tax bill calculator in the upper right-hand corner. Take a look at our podcast. Dave and I have hundreds of episodes on the podcast. Yep. It's on the website as well. And you can watch the latest episodes of Your Powerful Legacy TV as well. Folks, I would also like to mention Sundays at 2:00 on Fox Business. I do have the privilege of getting to grace the screen with some of my colleagues across the country that we are on the show, The Wealth Council. So watch for that as well. Lots of places to receive information and people who really care and want to give you the best information possible.
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3: every Sunday.
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2: I see. 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You may catch a Christina Sunday on Fox Business. For Christina, again, to schedule 844-823-6387. 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
2: 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Well, there's a phrase we hear all the time. We'll just take what we need. And on the surface, that sounds reasonable. Until you realize that retirement income has a lot more moving parts than that. So we're going to talk about some of those. Christina, why is just taking withdrawals not a real strategy, really?
3: Well, first off, what kind of withdrawals are you taking? Are you taking withdrawals from a pre-tax account like an IRA or a 401k? How do you know that you're getting the taxes right? And how do you know that those withdrawals are going to be sustainable and they're going to stand the test of time through your retirement and they're going to be able to weather things like inflation and healthcare increases and whatnot? So as you're taking income and you think you need blank, folks, I had someone who did that. They just started taking withdrawals from the account. And actually it wasn't the client, it was their wife. And withdrew almost four times in the first year what the annual income was supposed to be.
2: Wow.
3: Because this came up or that came up and I'm doing this for this child or I'm going to, you know, buy a camper, like all these things. I'm like, whoa, hold on a minute. You cannot retire and blow all this money up front that you've saved for all these years on things that you never planned on.
2: Right.
3: That's not going to work.
2: No, it's not. You know, I used to think retirement was that. You just saved money and then you just pulled from it. And maybe at one time it was, especially when we had pensions. But if you do that, I mean, there are really some dangers there if you're just doing a withdrawal. For instance, if we have an 08 situation or maybe one even less than that.
3: Yeah, I mean, if we have an 08 situation or even less, you're absolutely right, Dave. I mean, we could end up derailing the retirement completely because with sequence of returns, what this means, folks, is if the market drops early in retirement and you're taking the withdrawals out at the same time, you're pulling out money when the values are lower. So I want you to imagine, well, what if it was different and you had returns as you were pulling the money out and then you had less risk so you could pull out from another bucket while the volatility was going on the lower end. Well, imagine this. You have a bucket and it's filled up with all of your retirement. Poke a hole in the bottom and that is your stream of income. That's what you're taking out, however you're taking it monthly, whatever. And just imagine for just a moment, that that bucket gets another really big hole in it to the tune of 30%. Boom, you lose 30% of that bucket. Can you still take out the same amount of money that you're taking out and pay your taxes and everything else and it's going to still sustain what your income needs are? For most people, the answer is no. You can't handle a major loss like that.
2: Yeah, no, and I mean, and not be in danger of running out of money in your retirement. You know, I come from radio, so I've been doing these financial retirement interviews for about 7 years now. I've learned so much, but not enough that sometimes my questions might not be on point. So correct me if you need to, Christina. The way I see it is, it's not like you pull out of the market altogether when you retire, but you lessen that risk. And you also have, speaking of buckets, a bucket that is kind of an insured income. Is that right? Is that what you can build in for people, an insured income stream through their retirement?
3: Well, when you think about this, what are those insured or guaranteed income streams that we're looking for? For most folks, Social Security is a big part. Mm-hmm. Like between 60 to 70% of their retirement income. So absorb that for just a moment. Then what is the gap differential here? So if your Social Security is $2,500 a month, but you need $4,000 a month to stay comfortable, to meet all of your needs and, you know, and your wants and just be happy in retirement, where does that extra $1,500 come from? That needs to be after tax. That needs to be a net amount. So where does that come from and what does it look like? Well, if you're pulling that amount from a retirement account and all of a sudden it goes down dramatically, can you still continue to pull out that amount? Mm-hmm. Probably not. So you either have to make major lifestyle changes or we need to have a conversation about your risk up front to make sure that if and when the market takes a downturn, that you're going to have a guaranteed income, insured income, whatever it may be, that will weather those market conditions. It doesn't matter. And what if your longevity risk is higher than other people? What if you do have a chance of living into your 90s, but your savings could run out in your 80s? Can you take a big hit up front? No way.
2: No. And again, you know, you know more than I do. I'm the question asker. But for instance, a fixed indexed annuity, you don't put everything into that, obviously. But that is a tool, when structured properly, that could give you an income stream in addition to Social Security that you can count on being there. And if you pass away, it continues for your spouse. Is that correct? When structured properly.
3: Yeah, when it's structured properly, that's exactly what it's supposed to do. And a lot of people do not think about their spouse when they're thinking about the timing of things. You know, I get folks who will say, oh, I'm going to retire at X age, start my Social Security, everything's good to go. Well, what if you're not here? And what if your Social Security check is the larger check and you just locked it in at age 62 or 65-ish or even 67, and it's not enough to sustain your spouse who could outlive you? What do you do? Mm-hmm. So sitting down, having the conversation about the timing of when to pull the money and from where and how much, that's what's going to bring that peace of mind to you in retirement that I know you're all looking for.
2: There's a lot of timing strategy in retirement planning. Christina, we'll talk to you. These reviews that she makes available at no cost, no obligation, are customized to you. And that's good. I know people really appreciate that. 844-823-6387. Text POWERFUL, 844-823-6387. Another question I have, and you've said it, that you don't put like a minimum amount of asset value to meet with you. And I know, for instance, if you do a fixed indexed annuity, what you put in it determines what your income would be in that stream. What can be done for people who don't? Because I've heard figures like $250,000, $500,000. What about those who don't quite have that? What would be available?
3: Well, you know, I don't necessarily know that there's a one size fits most on that
2: right.
3: question.
2: Right, and if
3: Dave,
2: they didn't save, they didn't save. I mean, they may have.
3: Right, they didn't save, they didn't save. I mean, that's where that comes in. I apologize. I mean, I don't want to answer it and, you know, give hope to someone that it's just not there. If it's not there, it's not there. You didn't save. You know, I hear retirees and they're upset over their decisions in their life. Mm-hmm. And I've got a gentleman who was so extremely conservative, and him and his wife have had one child, and unfortunately he lost his wife and decided, you know, hey, I didn't want to retire. He worked several years longer because he just didn't want to be home alone, and their child grew up. Everything was fine. Well, when he did retire, his brother was my client and referred him over to me. And when he came in, his brother was in the appointment and he was like, this is not fair. Why do you have so much money? Why are you doing any? And I just stopped a second and I looked at my client and I said, you made your decisions and he made his the way he did. Mm-hmm. Yes, it is fair. Your choices make it fair for you. Is it fair that someone else has more or less money than you? Yes. You are what you do.
2: Right.
3: And that's where, when you think about the market volatility and taxes and all those things, well, that's going to happen. That's something that you can't prevent. You know it's coming, just like a healthcare situation could be coming. Is your retirement ready to weather all of these storms? Is it ready? Is it going to stay on track no matter

0: We would love to show you. What can you do? How are things going to look, really? Let's sit down and have that conversation. 844-823-6387 is the number that you call to set a complimentary review. And folks, when you come in, I know you're going to have a great time. It's going to be an easy conversation. We're going to give you the information that you're looking for. Information is very powerful and very peaceful. Don't underestimate that. Come in and see us. We'd love to give you this consultation, and we would love to bless you with all this information.
1: 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Christina, can we continue with this conversation after the break?
0: Absolutely.
1: There's a lot we didn't cover here, so, and some good stuff here. 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We'll continue with this after a quick break. 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
1: A great conversation every weekend with Christina Ping. You know, I always look forward to this, Christina. I learn a little bit. I enjoy the conversation with you. I enjoy the audience that we have and getting out great information. Well, that's you, Christina Ping, who is the CEO of Powerful Legacy Insurance and Financial Services right here and with offices in Lexington and Louisville, so whichever is convenient to you. Christina gets information out in other ways, too. She holds a lot of, do you call them workshops, Christina, or seminars, or what do you call when you go out in the community?
0: Yes, we do. We host many educational sessions. All of them are going to be in a library or university, an educational setting. We're here to give information. We are not doing the whole, you know, sorry about this, but there's no steak dinner involved. We don't do that. Mm-hmm. I know a lot of firms do, and that's something that's really attractive, but we also have no strings attached. You're just coming to be educated. I really like it.
1: No, exactly. You know, I like that, too. Christina's also on TV locally, ABC 36, three times on the weekend, Saturday, 10 a.m. and 7 p.m. and Sundays at noon. And she is a part of the Wealth Council. That's right, the Wealth Council on Fox Business. 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So we were having a really good conversation, and it actually centered mostly on building income in retirement, but that is so important. And we talked about the people who hadn't saved enough and the struggles and challenges they may face, but there's always a way. Let's flip the table on this and go to people who have a lot. Is there a danger, or do you see this sometimes, of an overconfidence? I mean, there's the term income illusion, and that really, I think, affects people with large account balances. Do you see that?
0: Yes, I do. And a lot of times, most of the time, with people that I see that have saved significant amounts of money, actually do not want to spend the money. They want to still keep saving, stashing it away. It's kind of like a, you know, just an everyday behavior and choice that's been made for so long that that's what feels comfortable. Mm-hmm. That's okay. But this illusion that, you know, hey, I've saved X number of dollars. I hear this all the time. If I get to $1 million in my retirement account, I'm good. $1 million. Well, $1 million, and let's just say you're withdrawing 5% of that every single year, is only $50,000. Take the taxes off of that, but you're adding the Social Security on. If you were making $100,000 a year plus, or you need that, you might not be there.
1: Right. The numbers don't lie.
0: Where are your expenses? It doesn't matter how much you've saved. It matters what you're spending and what are the taxes going to be on what you're spending. That's what matters.
1: Yeah, that $1 million is not the benchmark that it used to be. A million ain't what it used to be.
0: Do you remember when $1 million sounded like an unreachable, just unreal number?
1: Oh, yeah. Definitely.

0: remember when my first house was with my children's father back, we were in our very young 20s. It was a 16 by 70 metal mobile home trailer.
1: Mm-hmm.
0: Up on blocks, put the underpinning under it. You have to be careful with the weed eater.
1: Mm.
0: And it cost right at $35,000. I'll never forget closing on that with the mortgage company that was on site there. It felt so expensive.
1: Yeah.
0: And it was on a 20-year note. It felt like so much money. And I couldn't see out 20 years. I'm like, oh my gosh, I'm going to be old. I'll be in my 40s.
1: Right.
0: Remember when 30 was old?
1: Oh, yes, I do. Yes, I do.
0: And now I look, Dave, you can't even buy a new car for $35,000, hardly.
1: No, absolutely not. My parents' mortgage was $69. $69.
0: Wow.
1: That sounds unreal, doesn't it?
0: What was the price of the house? I got to know.
1: Gosh, I wasn't even born yet. I honestly don't know. I can't answer that. I mean, they bought it in the 50s.
0: I got you.
1: Yeah. That's a really good question. Gosh. Why have I not asked that? But anyway, yeah. Well, and we know it's a housing crisis. I don't know if you call it a crisis, but definitely challenges, especially for younger people now with housing. Yeah, a million ain't what it used to be, definitely. Christina knows the numbers don't lie. And when she meets with you, she's going to be honest and candid with you, just like she was with one of the questions that I had. And I told her during the break, no, I respect that, that you answer like that. And I know that you will respect her candor and honesty when you meet with her. 844-823-6387. 844-823-6387. So we haven't touched on the old taxes yet. You've touched on it a little bit, talking about after-tax income, but how do taxes complicate retirement income even more than people expect?
0: How do taxes complicate your paycheck even more than you expect?
1: Right.
0: Do you remember that first time that you got a paycheck and you saw what it looked like after the taxes had been taken out?
1: I know.
0: What a feeling.
1: It is. It's terrible.
0: Back during tax time, I told my son, I said, the best way that you can teach your babies about taxes is to eat about 30% of their ice cream cone.
1: That's right. That's it. Yeah.
0: Let me just take this off the top. You're not going to get it no matter what you do. Even though you earned it, you were good. You did this.
1: Oh, yeah.
0: I'm just teasing.
1: No, that is a good
0: when
1: lesson.
0: You think about taxes, it's that way. Uncle Sam can't wait for you to retire. Uncle Sam cannot wait for you to turn required minimum distribution age, which right now is 73. It'll be age 75 in 2033, by the way. And those taxes are going to come due at one time or another. And if you do not spend that money or convert it to Roth, your heirs that are not your spouse, your beneficiaries that are not your spouse, will have to pay those taxes within 10 years of your death. So knowing that tax bill is going to be there no matter what you do, getting that tax bill as low as possible, and possibly eliminating the tax bill for your legacy planning. That's what we're all about. And I do have a lot of high net worth clients. And I will tell you, the number one conversation we have is tax.
1: Mm-hmm.
0: That's it. It's about taxes. How can we save on taxes? And what is high net worth? What is that? Think about that for just a moment.
1: I don't even know anymore because, you know, we have people like Elon Musk and Bezos. I mean, they're rich beyond comprehension. That's not normal. I don't know. What is that? What is it? What do you consider it?
0: So statistically, high net worth in the United States is higher than what it is in Kentucky. But in Kentucky, high net worth would be net. So number one, you don't have any debt. That's a big piece of the net worth being up there because you have to minus the debt off of whatever you do have if you have some.
1: Uh-huh.
0: So a home that's paid for and whatever that value is. Let's just say that you have a $500,000 home and then you have some investment accounts, maybe some rental property, whatever else. These high net worths are approximately $2.5 million and above in Kentucky.
1: Okay.
0: So do we see some? Yes. I mean, we have some with tens of millions of dollars. It is what it is. And the taxes are just as difficult no matter what we do, but we want to pay as little as possible. Remember, for those of you that do have high net worth and you're listening right now, remember this little this little piece of advice. Uncle Sam only taxes income. He doesn't tax wealth. There's a way to structure that to prevent the taxes on that wealth.
1: Oh, that is so true.
0: Don't forget, Uncle Sam taxes income. If you earn a couple hundred thousand dollars a year on your W-2 pay, you're in the worst tax position.
1: Absolutely.
0: Ever. Because you're a high earner and you're paying the highest amount of taxes.
1: Yeah, the W-2 earners, I mean, it's like they don't get a break. And I'm not begrudging this strategy, but I've heard that some people with very high assets at the time were able to pay nothing for Obamacare, like zero or very low premium, because the assets they had weren't factored into the equation.
0: Right, you're not taxed on that. There are some taxes out there. I'll tell you the tax that really annoys me. This one probably annoys, this is a very personal thing, so I'm going to rant for about 10 seconds. Mm-hmm. Tangible property tax. What? That is so ridiculous. I already had to buy all the furniture, all the computers, everything else, pay the taxes on all of this to acquire it, to use in my business, and it's depreciating. I mean, these computers only last a few years.
1: Mm-hmm.
0: And guess what? I have to pay tangible property tax on all of that that I already own. I have to pay taxes on it every single year.
1: Is that a state-by-state thing, or what is that? Is our
0: some states don't have that. That is absolutely true. But In Kentucky, it's so annoying because my offices are really nice. I mean, they have beautiful things in them. And so, you can't...
1: And before anybody
0: gets the right way.
1: Before anybody gets riled up, you weren't saying that wealthy people don't pay taxes. You were saying just what's their equation for taxing? And it really is on like income, as you said. There are ways around it.
0: It's not that wealthy people don't pay taxes. That's not it.
1: Do.
0: It's that the wealth and the way that it grows and the way that it's used, that's the taxation puzzle right there. And everyone's situation is different. I have some folks who own property, so we structure them. We have holding companies, LLCs, trusts, all these type of things to mitigate the tax risk.
1: Mm-hmm.
0: And knowing what those rules are, they change all the time. You have to understand that they do change all the time. So if you're looking into legacy and estate planning and you have a farm that's worth a significant amount of money, what's the best route to pass that to your heirs, but also to protect it and make sure that they're not going to have to pay a bunch in estate taxes? What is the exemption? How do we get around that? Okay, so all those things to be answered with these high net worth clients. I mean, we have some folks who are horse farm owners. They are not American citizens. They have a green card, but they do have social security number. And we take care of their money in the U.S.
1: Mm-hmm.
0: and money that comes into the U.S. That's another thing. The tax complication is one of the most extreme I've seen. I love it so much, but when we're talking about that amount of money and some of it's foreign, and what's the taxation? What do we do with social security? Like all these different things. It's a big deal. But the number one thing you have to remember is wealth is not taxed. Income distribution is taxed.
1: Yep, definitely.
0: That's the difference.
1: And one more thing on taxes. It seems to me, and I think, Christina, you may have agreed with me, my perception of what I've learned over the last few years is that taxes seem more complicated for those in retirement. It seems like they have a lot more to deal with. Call Christina. She's going to go over this and so much more. And the number to call is 844-823-6387 or text POWERFUL, 844-823-6387. 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It'll generate a lot of good questions for you, and Christina will welcome them as she welcomes questions on the show straight ahead.
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1: We're back with Christina Ping. 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All right, let's jump in with questions. Christina, we've got the first one asking, should I pay off my mortgage before I retire?
0: We get this question quite often. I can't answer yes or no. It depends. What is the interest rate? That's the first thing we want to talk about. How much interest are you earning versus how much interest are you paying? So that's where we need to sit down and have that conversation. How much is left on the mortgage? What are your plans with the house? What's your 1 year, 5 year, 10 year, 20 year plan? If this is not your forever home and you have super low interest, there's a possibility the answer is no.
1: Yeah, right. Some people still have that. Seems like a dream now, but yeah, it could be used strategically, but it does depend. Just come in and the great thing about meeting with Christina is, of course, she can better answer your questions meeting just with you because she can answer more specifically and also do some follow-up questions on her own. Next question, when should I take Social Security? Just right to the point, Christina.
0: When? Oh my gosh. Well, there's no one size fits most answer. I mean, how old are you? How long do you want to work? What is the income need? What are the taxes going to be? I mean, there are so many different factors in all of this. What about your spouse needs? Do we need to maximize income, Social Security income for your spouse who may have the longevity risk? I mean, just there's so much. We do have a Social Security report that we can run with the software that we have here. It's a Social Security maximization report. This shows us what's the break even between those stages, the early filing at 62, 60 if you're a widow, and the 65 for your Medicare, 67 for your full retirement age if you're born after 1960, and then, of course, Social Security maximum age, which is age 70. How long do you have to live to break even on those? So it's a very interesting report, and we'd be happy to run that for you. Just call into the office and tell the staff, hey, I need a Social Security report. We could run that for you. You don't have to come in.
1: Wow, that's great. That's another thing I've learned. I used to think, oh, Social Security, you just hit a certain age and that's it. But there are decisions you need to make. And sometimes those decisions also involve someone else, like your spouse. And again, Christina will go over this with you. All the components of retirement planning, 844-823-6387. For a no cost, no obligation review, you can call that or text Powerful, 844-823-6387. All of these questions are right to the point. The next one is, how much should I have in cash going into retirement?
0: So this is a question that when we get close to retirement, this question is not just a financial question. It's also an emotional question. Some people have a cash amount that just feels comfortable. If they don't have that amount of cash, they're uncomfortable. So what does that need to be? For most folks, a $10,000 at your fingertip emergency cash fund is more than sufficient. That's the emergency cash fund. And then most people want to keep somewhere between 3 and 6 months of their expense needs differential. So if your needs, your income needs are a couple thousand dollars a month, because let's say your Social Security's $2,000, but you need $4,000, so you've got an extra $2,000 you need to compensate for. Well, we would want to have about 3 to 6 months of that extra $2,000 that is just parked there for those needs, and it's liquid, ready to go. So everyone's need is completely different, and everyone's thought is completely different. I've got a client who doesn't want any money in cash. They want their money earning money, because they know with cash, you are losing money to inflation, period.
1: Where do they pull from when they have to, you know, get some, like a new
0: roof? They just don't want, I mean, they barely keep enough in to pay the monthly bills.
1: Oh, really? What if they needed like a new roof? I mean, just something kind of big. What would they
0: do?
1: Well,
0: we can get access to that money in 24 to 48 hours.
1: Okay.
0: It's no big deal. So, I mean, most of the time, your roof is not going to be an overnight thing. All I need the money the next day. That's not the case. So most emergencies are not that way.
1: No, that's true. And everybody's different in how they feel about that and even in risk. You know, Christina does take a custom approach in retirement planning. I love this next question. Do I still need life insurance in retirement?
0: Sometimes. So most people do not need life insurance because life insurance is meant to replace a life need. So maybe supplementing income, if you were still working and you were to lose that income stream because that person passed away, or it's meant to cover debt or expenses for minor children. So I do have some clients that are grandparents, but they're raising their grandchild. We actually are keeping some term life insurance on them. So if something happens, there's enough to take care of their grandchild. So that's one thing that would be a yes. Some people keep enough life insurance to pay off the mortgage if something was to happen to them until it's paid for. So sometimes yes, most of the time no. Most of the time you just don't need it. What do you need it for? And most certainly, if you have life insurance right now, let's say you have some good life insurance, and this is going on, I'm seeing this, it's a scam is what it is. I'm seeing these old policies from the 80s and 90s that have a 4% minimum guaranteed interest rate.
1: Wow.
0: And you've got these commission agents going out door to door trying to replace them with what could be higher, could be, but lowering that minimum guarantee down to like a 1 or a 1.25. That is not in your best interest normally, because also the cost of insurance is based on your current age, not what it was when that policy was written. So just be aware, know exactly what type of life insurance you have, why it's what's best for you, should you keep it, what are you trying to cover?
1: You know, and I was thinking about, too, with that question, some people, there are ways, I mean, it's one of the alternatives for at least some long-term care protection with life insurance. But, you know, I was thinking, if people have an old life insurance policy, can that be converted to a more modern one that could meet that need?
0: It could be. Yes, I mean, could be a modern one, meets the need. Yes, could be.
1: Yeah, and I was wondering about your health. I mean, do you have to go through any kind of screening to transfer it or exchange it? I mean, I'm throwing a lot of questions at you, but...
0: Yeah, no, I mean, you're right, Dave. And yes, most of the time, life insurance over about $10,000, you do have to have some type of a health screening. Uh-huh. So if you've had health issues and someone's trying to sell you something and they cash out the other policy and... Oh, we had this cash, we're going to use it in another one, and you haven't been approved, and you don't know what's going on, watch out.
1: Yes, definitely. Be very careful. That's important stuff. Let's see, we've definitely got time for at least one more question, and it's another good one. How often should I be reviewing my retirement plan?
0: When life changes and you need it. At minimum, once or twice a year. If you're just sitting on cruise control and, you know, there's not a whole lot of change, everything's okay, you're busy, you're traveling, you're having fun. I mean, no, I don't want to bug any of my clients. But, you know, I see some clients almost every week for a few months while we're in transition with something. A lot of times that's with my widows or widowers. That's when I see someone the most, because the retirement plan takes a big hit. We call it the widow tax. Mm-hmm. Because everything becomes more expensive.
1: Because you become single again.
0: Because you file single.
1: Right. Speaking of taxes, hitting one thing a little harder, single people. Christina.
0: Yeah, single people.
1: Yeah.
0: Single people taxes are so expensive. But, you know, being married is really expensive too. Actually, divorce is expensive. I'm just kidding. I'm not kidding.
1: No, it is. Definitely.
0: I just have to make that little joke there.
1: A joke, yes, but very much reality. I mean, do you have it set? Because life does change. I mean, is it more of a, let's just see, when you get concerned about something, we review it. Do you have set review schedules for people?
0: So we do have annuals. Normally, that's going to be something on, like if you have changes to your risk tolerance or your income needs to be adjusted a little bit. We've adjusted income regularly just because of inflation. If we have other types of products that have annual statements that come in, then we definitely want to go over those. So it's one of those things where, you know, we at least want to see you once a year and go over things. And what are we discussing? Well, we're discussing all the things that need to be discussed about you. So it's going to be the risk tolerance. We want to make sure that we keep that in check. Definitely going to talk about taxes and income and where things are and how they're going and what do we need to make adjustments to.
1: Do you think you can answer this in a minute? It actually could lead into you describing what you make available on this show. And I love this question. How do I know if I'm actually ready to retire? I bet you get that question from everybody, or 99%.
0: Yes.
1: Yeah.
0: How do you know? So we do have an on-track retirement review that we can take a look at and just see. It's, again, it doesn't matter what you've saved. It matters what you're spending. So have you saved enough to sustain your lifestyle through everything? Are you ready? Not just financially, but physically and emotionally. Are you ready for retirement? We can help you get the financial answers. So yes or no, we'll give you that answer.
1: Yeah, and I bet sometimes people think they're not and come meet with you and find out they are. What a great surprise that would be.
0: We have pleasantly retired several people early because they didn't think they were ready for retirement and they couldn't afford it. But then when we sit down and run the numbers and show them, they're like, oh my gosh, I could have retired earlier.
1: Wow. Well, there's
0: I've never retired someone early and then they say, I wish I would have worked longer.
1: Right.
0: That doesn't happen.
1: No. I mean, they may get bored and take a part-time job or something later, but yeah, I'm sure you don't hear that. Well, there's one way to find out, and that's to meet with someone who focuses on retirement. That's Christina. Comprehensive review, no cost.
0: It's no cost and it's no obligation. 844-823-6387 is the number that you call. 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
1: 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And she's also part of the panel on the Wealth Council. 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
2: 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The information contained herein does not constitute an offer to sell any securities or represent an express or implied opinion or endorsement of any specific investment opportunity, offering, or issuer. 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
25: Sunday, May 17th, 2026. I'm Chris Foster. Erasers may be coming for more congressional maps.
26: What you're really looking at here is that the very distinct possibility that there might not be, in the next couple of cycles, any Democratic districts anywhere in the South.
25: Ahead of America's 250th birthday, we speak about America's earliest heroes with Supreme Court Justice Neil Gorsuch.
27: But I was hoping parents and children might spend a moment reflecting on the Declaration. Its ideals, its promise, its challenges for each of us, and the courage and sacrifice of some of the ordinary men and women who made it possible. I know kids love superheroes, but I think we have a lot of them in our history if you're willing to open the pages.
25: This is the Fox News Rundown from Washington. So far, after all the moves and counter-moves and court decisions during this wave of unprecedented mid-decade congressional redistricting, the consensus is that Republicans are favored to win 4 to 8 more House seats than they would have with the old maps, and there could be more moves to come or come undone if courts intervene.
26: Redistricting continues to emerge. There's still a lot of things that are unsettled.
25: Fox News Chief Congressional Correspondent Chad Pergram is keeping track and speaking to members about changes that could affect them and their constituents.
26: I mean, we have Georgia and South Carolina are the latest states to the mix. And what I think is interesting there is that South Carolina is probably going to draw out the district of Jim Clyburn, the longtime congressman from that district, member of the Congressional Black Caucus, former House Majority Whip. That would mean that South Carolina would have no Democrats in Congress. We've seen this happen in Tennessee, where some years ago there used to be districts in western Tennessee, certainly around Nashville, certainly around Memphis. Just on Friday morning, you had Congressman Steve Cohen, who represents Memphis, and announced that he's not going to run for re-election. He's going to retire, and he's going to ask that his name be pulled from the ballot. What you're really looking at here is that the very distinct possibility that there might not be, in the next couple of cycles, any Democratic districts anywhere in the South. Now, the reason we might put an asterisk by that is because in Georgia, they have agreed to do redistricting, but they cannot do it until 2028. And the reason is because of the Supreme Court ruling a few weeks ago dealing with the Voting Rights Act. And they said you can't draw districts based on race. Republicans in Georgia think that some of these districts were drawn on race, but they've already, you know, kind of gotten past the poll where you have to qualify for elections and paperwork and so on. So they're not going to try to do this until 2028. The state of Mississippi is in the process. A committee is working on this next week in the Mississippi State Senate. And then you have Alabama, which had redrawn its line some time ago. But I talked to Shomari Figures, who is a Democratic representative from southern Alabama, represents Mobile. And he says that he thinks that the courts will actually say, okay, Alabama redrew its lines too late, and therefore his district would be protected, at least for this cycle. So, yes, this is still going on. And this is where Democrats actually, they had to file some paperwork. The state of Virginia, the Commonwealth of Virginia, had to file its responses into its appeal to the Supreme Court, the United States Supreme Court, after it lost at the state level before the Supreme Court in Virginia after the redistricting battle there. So, yes, we're in the middle of it. You know, it's kind of like, you know, are we at the beginning, the middle, or the end? No one quite knows where the end is. We're certainly not at the beginning, but we're somewhere in the middle.
25: The Jim Clyburn seat that you mentioned in South Carolina, initially, enough Republicans in the state Senate there had resisted the idea of pushing his district out. I don't know if it's out of deference for him, but they rejected the idea. But that was revisited by the governor, Henry McMaster. I'm not sure what the different procedure is, but I guess he's making it easier for it to do, but with a special session.
26: What happened was when the Senate in South Carolina adjourned, it did not adjourn sine die. Now, those of us who work on Capitol Hill, that is a Latin term that means something important. When the Senate or the House adjourn for a Congress or a session at the end of the year, they adjourn sine die. Sine die means without end. And so I'm told in South Carolina, they did not adjourn sine die. And so that gave them the opportunity to come back. And there was pressure directed at Republicans in South Carolina by the President of the United States, who sent out a post that says, you know, be bold and courageous, go do it. Now, I think that some of the South Carolina Republican legislators and maybe the governor were educated by the experience in Indiana, where you had Indiana state senators blocking this idea of doing redistricting in the Hoosier state. And so what did President Trump and the White House do? They put their political apparatus together and they ran successfully in the primaries against many of these Republicans who rebuked them. And so maybe, you know, that was the lesson learned in South Carolina. By the same token, Democrats are maybe, you know, questioning what they should do. You know, we can debate the merits or demerits of what happened in Virginia. But I talked to Angela also Brooks, who's a Democratic senator from Maryland, who was on the committee working to maybe have redistricting in Maryland. There's only one Republican district in Maryland. It's over on the Eastern Shore, and it's represented by Andy Harris, who's a very conservative member, chairman of the Freedom Caucus in the House of Representatives. And Angela also Brooks said maybe Democrats in Maryland who controlled the state government should have forged ahead and done that there. So, you know, a lot of people are looking back at what the consequences of this are. And you might see a very different House of Representatives very soon. Democrats have framed a lot of this around race. You know, I mentioned Shomari Figures. There's a Terry Sewell, who's a member of the Congressional Black Caucus in Alabama. You mentioned Jim Clyburn as well. You know, Alexandria Ocasio-Cortez from New York said the other day that there were probably close to 19 members of the Congressional Black Caucus who were going to have their seats taken away. And when you talk to Benny Thompson, who's a Democrat from northern Mississippi, who might have his district eventually taken away too, he said, you know, very bluntly that this was all about race.
0: And the net result, whenever the end comes, certainly looks like there's going to be more Republican House seats than there would have been after the midterms. But there's a possibility that some of those that look like Republican pickups could be lost because you're spreading Republican voters real thin throughout those new districts.
26: You're absolutely right. And when you start to dilute that vote, that makes it very tough sometimes. You're absolutely right that maybe some of these districts would have been layups had you kept the old boundaries. If you put more Democrats into those districts to try to spread out your Republican vote, you know, I talked to one senior Democrat this week who said that their voters are just so apoplectic, so outraged by this, that they thought the Democrats would still win. Yes, you know, they might have shrunk the playing field a little bit there. But, you know, when you go onesies and twosies district to district, the Democrats probably still have a good chance of winning two, if not three seats in Virginia. They might have an outside, you know, shot at some other seats in Texas and the South. They're certainly going to do well in California. They might lose a seat in Maine. You know, Vice President Vance was in Bangor, Maine, campaigning for the former governor of Maine, Paul LePage, who's now running for a seat that is held by a moderate Democrat, Jared Golden, who's decided to retire. So it's kind of hard to see what's going to happen there. I think it's very interesting with the Paul LePage campaign because, you know, Janet Mills, who was the governor, 78 years old, she backed out of the Senate race against Susan Collins, yet Paul LePage is 77, and Republicans are more than happy if he wins that seat, you know, and they pick that seat up soon. You know, and we talk about the regionalism in this. They might wipe out, for the most part, any Democratic districts in the South. And then Republicans say, yeah, but Democrats have all of New England. There's no Republicans in the Massachusetts delegation. There's nobody in Connecticut. There's nobody in Rhode Island. There used to be, actually. Vermont, New Hampshire. I mean, you used to have Republicans representing New Hampshire in the House of Representatives. Well, right there with Paul LePage, they might pick up Republicans one in northern Maine.
0: And that Paul LePage thing is interesting. He's a former governor, and his address is like an apartment above a barbershop or next to a barbershop or something like that on Augusta, Maine. And he's accused of, well, look, governor, you live in Florida. And I don't know how that's going to play, but, you know, he is a Republican. And there are plenty of Republican voters in that district.
26: Yeah, and sometimes that is an issue. I mean, it's always interesting to me because there's some members who don't live in their districts, and the Constitution says you don't have to live in that district. It's kind of vague on that score. At some point, you know, those that does, you know, get to be an issue. I mean, I know some other candidates who did not make it through primaries this spring. One in particular who didn't live anywhere near their district, had some general ties to that district and just didn't, you know, but didn't live there. And I, in fact, wondered if that was going to be a problem for her.
0: Now, if Democrats...
26: I don't know that it was. She lost.
0: Now, look, let's look ahead a little bit. If Democrats take more control, there's this blue wave on the state level. If Democrats take more control of state governments, and I haven't looked at the map to see where there could be flips, but if that happens, if Democrats take more control of state governments after the midterms, might then they try to draw new maps before the 2028 election?
26: Yes, certainly. And we might not be done. And this is where, you know, we used to have this redistricting process after the census. We do the census every 10 years. So the fact that now we've morphed into this idea by President Trump, you know, starting in Texas, that I need at least five seats down there. I thought it was funny when I talked to Joe Wilson, the Republican representative from South Carolina, about this the other day. He said, well, Eric Holder started this. And I said, Eric Holder hasn't been the attorney general in 10, 11 years. I didn't get a very good answer out of him about why this was Eric Holder. I think the idea is that through the Voting Rights Act and other things, the way that they enforced these districts, that they had to be drawn a certain way in the South to protect, you know, minority candidates or what they used to call minority majority districts. In other words, that you had a majority of a minority populace in those districts. So, yes, they might do that. You've had some members talk about the idea that you have a national commission on election reform or something that's independent that puts up, you know, where the district should be. There's probably some constitutional problems with that. I mean, the Constitution is pretty clear that it says that it's up to the states to determine time, place, and manner. So what does that mean? Manner? What the districts look like, how they're drawn. You know, it used to be, Chris, that there weren't even congressional districts. That, you know, each state was allocated, say, 5 members or 7 members or whatever it was. And this was back in the late 18th century, early 19th century. And you didn't represent a particular constituency or riding, as they might say, in another system. And that changed over time. But you can't really do that on a federal level, even though that it's probably good policy. Politics to talk about that.
0: House Speaker Johnson says if Democrats win back control of Congress, you can expect big changes. He used the phrase institutional arsonists. So what does he say they want to burn down?
26: Well, they're talking again about trying to, you know, pack the Supreme Court. Richard Blumenthal, the Democratic senator from Connecticut, said, oh, maybe we don't do that, but maybe we should have staggered terms so somebody's not on the term lifetime. Okay, it's basically a lifetime appointment, as assured by the Constitution. Former Vice President Harris was on a webcast a few days ago and said there are no bad ideas. And Mike Lee, the Republican senator from Utah, based on her list of things, changing the Supreme Court, getting rid of the filibuster, making D.C. and Puerto Rico states, said that some of these were bad ideas. And that's what Mike Johnson said to us here at Fox, where he said, yeah, they're institutional arsonists. They're really trying to blow up the system. And what Harris is arguing is that, well, Republicans are doing that to some degree by all this redistricting, number one. Number two, the ceding of power from the legislative branch to the executive branch, not having oversight or declarations of war or authorizations for use of military force in Iran or Venezuela, moving money around in the administration when, Congress has not appropriated money for the Department of Homeland Security or ICE or something like that, and still paying people even though Congress has the power of the purse. So I think you're at an inflection point right now where there is tension on the institutions. And both sides are applying some of that pressure to change things. The Republicans have certainly, you know, tested the limits right now. And Democrats, because they see Republicans kind of getting their way, they're like, well, why should we play by the rules if they're not? So I think that's what's going on.
0: That's certainly an accusation from some voters. For example, in Virginia, Democrats could, the theory goes, vote right now in the legislature to lower the retirement age for state Supreme Court justices, mm-hmm. install new justices, and rehear the case about the new map. The current court rejected, and that's not going anywhere. And some Democrats are like, well, why wouldn't you? This is exactly what the Republicans would do if they had the chance.
26: Exactly. And this is where some Democrats think that maybe, you know, Republicans, they're a little more roughhouse in their politics. You know, the leader of their party, certainly, you know, that's how he plays ball. And so that they think maybe, you know, why should we be, you know, concerned about being impolites in the way that we comport ourselves and go for broke?
0: Yeah, maybe not. I mean, not break the law, but play to the edges of the rules, at least. Mm-hmm. So what's happening with the reconciliation package to pay for the border security and immigration enforcement and maybe get some other things there, like maybe $1 billion for White House ballroom security?
26: Well, that's going to be a problem, I think, next week. And that's going to consume most of the news oxygen up here next week. We talked to Brian Fitzpatrick, the Republican representative from Pennsylvania, who says, you know, we need to have more details about this. They're going through the process right now of weeding this out about what should or shouldn't be in this bill. Initially, the Republican leadership, certainly in the Senate, said that what they needed in this bill was just money for the Border Patrol and ICE. And most Republicans would be willing to go along with that. But as soon as they put the ballroom in there, number one, a lot of people started to have questions. Don Bacon, the Republican representative from Omaha, Nebraska, who's retiring. And they just don't think that belongs in this bill, especially since they said we need to keep this bill pretty narrow as to its subject matter. And then they start putting other things in. And so naturally that, you know, begs the question, well, I want my thing in. Where's my thing? You know, so it's going to be very tough, I think, in the next few days to do this, certainly by the Memorial Day recess. They have to get it through the Senate. They'll probably have a couple of all night sessions and then try to pivot very quickly to the House of Representatives, where, again, it's always about the math, and they just have a couple of votes that they can lose. I've done some reporting on this, but, you know, Tom Kaine Jr., the Republican congressman from New Jersey, who's in a competitive reelection, he's not been seen in the Capitol in more than 2.5 months, and do they need that vote on the Republican side? You know, those types of, you know, it adds up. It is always about the math. And so, you know, we don't even know how he would vote. But if he's not here, it makes it easier for the Democrats. Granted, the Democrats have had some attendance issues on their own. Frederica Wilson, who's a Democratic representative from Florida, has been out. She's had a medical issue. We don't know what, at least she has said, and House Minority Leader Hakeem Jeffries has said that it's a medical issue with her and she should be back, that she can't fly apparently right now. But Tom Kaine Jr., it's absolute radio silence as to what it is. It's something impacting his condition, but he's not been here in 70 some odd days.
0: Fox News Chief Congressional Correspondent Chad Pergram. Talk soon.
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11: Here's a look inside the Beltway. I'm Jeff Manasso. President Trump is defending his economic policies as a new report shows surging inflation last month. The consumer price index jumping 3.8% in April, the largest increase in 3 years, outpacing

0: tomorrow on the Fox News Rundown, we break down the results of the Louisiana Senate primary and discuss the ongoing fight over redistricting and concerns about affordability. Until then, thanks for listening. I'm Chris Foster, and this is the Fox News Rundown from Washington.
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10: 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Today, we're so lucky to be joined by Nick Burns. He's a Google search expert, and he breaks down what people are searching for right right now and how travelers can use those insights to plan smarter this summer. 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
12: Oh, my pleasure. You know, with Memorial Day marking the unofficial start of summer, I think people are really turning to Google search and AI to plan their summer travel and find the best deals.
10: Well, and that's a great point, Nick. And I want to get into it with you about AI and how that's changing things. And as we do head into the peak travel season, what are the trends you're now seeing and how people are planning their summer vacations through your search?
12: Yeah, of course. So, we on Google Flights, we signed the trending Google Flight searches internationally. Top five are St. Martin in the Caribbean, Mexico City, Stockholm, Sweden, and Palma de Mallorca in Spain, and Budapest, Hungary. So people are really kind of across the board, kind of looking for some great adventures and some different experiences.
10: Stockholm's one I can do to beat the heat, but it sounds like people still want to hit the Caribbean, surprisingly, in the summer where it's pretty warm.
12: Yeah. Maybe they just really love being on the beach and roasting out there. So domestically, we're seeing people are interested in Kansas City, Missouri, Sarasota, Florida, Asheville, North Carolina, Dallas, Fort Worth, Texas. So we're definitely still seeing a lot of beach activity, you know, kind of domestically as well.
10: Right on. Nick Burns joining us. Always like it when we get a chance to sit down and chat with Nick. He's a Google search expert, and we're talking about summertime travel. And what is that telling you? What are those search results telling us about what our habits will be this summer? One of the biggest concerns, Nick, for travelers is price. What tools does, say, Google offer to help people find the best time to book their flights and hotels?
12: That's a really great question. You know, we have quite a number of tools to help you here. One of my favorites is actually called Flight Deals. And if, as long as you're flexible with kind of your destinations or with your time that you're willing to travel, like, you know, certain dates or certain times for flights, you can actually go to Flight Deals in flights.google.com and say, you know, I'm looking for a trip for me and my best friend. We want to go somewhere by the beach, maybe in, you know, somewhere in Europe that is affordable and has great nightlife. And it will actually show you a number of different options with the most affordable flight deals for you based on those types of requests. It's pretty amazing. I really recommend anyone check it out.
10: Right on. Nick Burns joining us, Google search expert, of course, talking about the best ways to plan that trip. Because one of the most aggravating things for me, Nick, was I go in and look and try to plan out. I have like a dozen windows opened up on my computer and I'm using two screens and it's all over the map. How are new trip planning tools changing the way we book our travel?
12: That's a really good question. You know, I just like you, whenever I'm traveling and I have to book something, I have maybe 30 different tabs open and switching between all sorts of different ones. Mm-hmm. One of my favorite tips is actually it's using AI mode in Google search. And you can basically go into, you know, so you're just on the Google search page, you hit AI mode. And if you turn on Canvas, you can actually say, hey, I want to plan a trip with me and say my girlfriends, you know, for a girls trip, you know, in Nashville, and where you want to go to see some live music. And it will actually build an itinerary for you.
10: Nice.
12: Based on what what you're interested in, including restaurants or activities and things like that. And you can continue to just have like a natural flowing conversation to tweak that itinerary for you until it's something that you really like. And it can even help you book reservations at restaurants and things like that directly within the results there.
10: You know, that is so on point because there's many times I'll think, okay, let's go on vacation, but I know what I kind of want to do, but I don't know what I want to do. So maybe that can help me along and give me some ideas on where to go. And again, Nick Burns along with us. He is Google search expert, and we're talking about the best ways to utilize services like Google to plan your next trip if you don't know where you want to go. And Nick, you mentioned some of the top destinations around both internationally and nationally. Are you seeing more people gravitate towards traditional vacations or maybe road trips and flexible travel? Does that still dominate searches?
12: Absolutely. You know, I think we've seen kind of everything.
10: Right.
12: You know, it's interesting to me on Google search, when you look at the trends, the top trending searches like solo travel, travel groups, and tour groups hit all-time highs in 2026. So I know that's three different options there, whether you want to travel alone or you prefer to travel in groups. But I think you're just seeing a lot more activity and interest in travel overall. One thing that I found really interesting was searches for women's solo travel actually reached a 15-year high. And the top locations kind of associated with that were actually Germany, England, and Iceland. Yeah, we're also seeing searches for like the national parks. So Zion National Park was the top trending U.S. national park ticket. Utah National Parks was the top trending domestic solo travel search. So people are still kind of looking for these, staying maybe close by, not going internationally, and maybe even some camping.
10: When we have gas prices as high as they are, do you see folks kind of maybe straying away from the road trips? I mean, air travel is still expensive, but how do gas prices affect what you see in the search engine?
12: Based on the how we look at the data, it's just kind of like an aggregate. So it's hard to say, like, is this, are we seeing this more, that more? You know, we don't really see what the factors are behind it. I think we are seeing people looking for all sorts of different experiences this summer, whether they're staying close to home, you know, and we actually have this really cool feature. If you are interested in, you know, doing a road trip versus, say, flying, you know, Route 66 is, you know, celebrating its 100th anniversary right now. And we have this really cool experience in Google Maps where it can show you the entire route and actually recommend really great landmarks to see along the way.
10: I love Google Maps. I just love Google Maps on so many levels. I use it so much. And again, Nick Burns is joining us. Always love when we can catch up with the good folks at Google. He is a search expert with Google. And Nick, let me ask you, how far in advance are people typically planning now compared to, say, previous years?
12: Hard to say, because you definitely get a mix. If you're like me, and I'm horrible at planning ahead.
10: Right, me too, trust me.
12: To get the best deal, you want to be flexible and you want to book as far in advance as you can. So that's really always your best way to get the best deals. We do see a lot of behaviors kind of both last minute trips and kind of people with a little bit more foresight than I have personally.
10: Right. Final question for you, Nick. Again, Google search expert. Talking about summer travels, we're taking on sort of a summer theme with our show today. And what's the one feature or tool that most travelers may not know about that could really improve their planning experience this summer?
12: You know, I think it's got to be AI mode in search. Like, it's just so incredible what you can do. And just having a nice conversation, you know, I think we're all used to searching Google for like best trip for family friendly destinations. But you know, with AI mode and search, you actually have a whole experience where you just search more conversationally, just like you and I are having a conversation now. And it has this ability to pull from so many different locations and information to build the itinerary that's perfect for what you're looking for, you know, and being able to book restaurant reservations right there is just really incredible the way that things are going. So I would highly recommend AI mode in search.
10: It's almost like having your own personal travel agent without having
12: to.
10: Yeah, that's good stuff there. Hey, Nick, thank you so much, my man, and give our best to everybody there at Google. I always love when you guys come on with us because you bring so much, you bring so much energy, and it's especially now that we're talking summer vacations. I know people are getting excited about that as well. So we appreciate you, Nick. Thank you very much.
12: Thank you. Appreciate it.
10: And thanks again to Nick Burns with Google Search Trends for joining us to talk about that summer travel planning and, of course, finding the best deal and the latest vacation trends. Coming up after the break, we'll shift gears to an important conversation that could help save lives in an emergency situation as you venture out into the Commonwealth this summer. I'm Scott Fitzgerald. This is Kentucky Focus.
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10: Welcome back to Kentucky Focus. I'm Scott Fitzgerald. As we head into the summer months, experts are warning about what they call trauma season, a time when injuries spike as more people head outdoors, travel, and take part in seasonal activities. But there's one critical difference between a serious injury becoming a tragedy or a survivable emergency. That's what happens in the first few minutes. Today, we're talking with Dr. David Shapiro, chair of the ACS Stop the Bleed Committee with the American College of Surgeons, about how anyone, not just medical professionals, can take simple, life-saving steps when seconds matter the most. Dr. Shapiro, thanks for taking time to join us.
14: Well, thanks for having me, Scott. Glad to be here.
10: Okay, Dr. Shapiro, we hear the term trauma season tied to the summer months. Why does the risk of serious injury and bleeding emergencies really increase this time of year?
14: Well, summer's always felt like trauma season to me because the world literally speeds up around us. The days are longer, people are outside, we move fast, we tend to do fun things during the summer while the weather's nice. We take risks, we are exposed to heat, we make bad decisions related to other things in our lives, but lawnmowers, ATVs, fireworks, construction, power tools, all the stuff that we do at home and away has that surge of activity when the weather's nice, and it increases our risk of injury. Whether it's boating or bicycling or just out hiking on a trail, we're all at risk for an increase of injury.
10: Dr. David Shapiro joining us, of course, chair of the ACS Stop the Bleed Committee with the American College of Surgeons. And we're talking about how you can help yourself or help somebody else. And Dr. Shapiro, when someone is faced with a severe bleeding emergency, what are the immediate life-saving steps that they should know before first responders arrive?
14: So this is the perfect question for Stop the Bleed. So the most important thing to do is to call 911. Get help on the way as soon as possible. Even if it's on speakerphone in front of you with your phone on the ground, act while you're calling. Get 911 on the way. Then it's the three important steps that we talk about with Stop the Bleed. These can be used interchangeably. You can use them in order, but number one is applying direct pressure. Applying pressure to an area that's bleeding is important. Where do you do it? It's the place that's bleeding. And we may see serious bleeding come in things like spurting or squirting or pooling of blood or staining of clothing. If that's happening, you apply direct pressure at that spot. Use a clean piece of cloth or a piece of gauze. If that doesn't stop bleeding with direct pressure that you don't check, don't move, just keep holding pressure, and it doesn't stop, we move to options like packing. If the wound is gaping open, and you see blood coming out of it, we take that gauze or that cloth and we pack it into that wound like you're putting a piece of stuff in your pocket. You just stuff it in as tightly as you can and then hold direct pressure again. If those two steps don't work and the bleeding is on an extremity, an arm or a leg, and you see that bleeding site, the next step is using a tourniquet. Tourniquets, gauze, and all the materials people need can be found in these Stop the Bleed kits that you can get at the stopthebleed.org/summer website. So again, direct pressure, packing of an open wound, and then putting a tourniquet on are the three important steps you can do after calling 911.
10: Some great information. Again, Dr. David Shapiro is our guest. He's chair of the ACS Stop the Bleed Committee with the American College of Surgeons. And why are we talking about this? Because the summer months, we all like to head outdoors. And as Doc explained early on, you know, you're out cutting grass. And I know a lot of folks here in Kentucky, they like to head down to, you know, the caves. They like to hike. And sometimes you're not where immediate first responders can get to you, and you really could save a life. And that brings me to my next question, Doc. We always hear about CPR and other life-saving techniques. You know, one, why is Stop the Bleed training so important, especially, let's say, folks are a little squeamish when it comes to bleeding?
14: Well, the most important thing to listen to when it comes to Stop the Bleed training is that bleeding is the number one cause of preventable death after injury. And I say that twice. Bleeding is the number one cause of preventable death after injury. So when you treat someone with cardiac arrest by doing compressions on their body or using a defibrillator, you're saving their life. When we think about our loved ones, our friends, our families, or even people just in our communities or people we run into in the middle of nowhere, those folks need the help like you may. I want everyone to be trained so that if I fall down and start bleeding, I have someone that's going to treat me. Bleeding being so common and such a risk of injury means that we need to be prepared, and that's with these simple steps. So it's really important that people learn, and they can learn by going online to that same website, stopthebleed.org/summer, and learning online or arranging a course for them and their families.
10: It really doesn't get talked about enough, Doc, because most of us grew up maybe outside riding our bikes in the summer, and we'd fall and scrape ourselves, and we'd go in and see, you know, our parents, our caregivers, whoever they were, and they'd slap a Band-Aid over it. This kind of takes it to a next level. And again, doesn't get talked about enough. And anyone listening right now should really ask themselves, if you encountered a scene like this, what would you do? And like you said, you can jump on a speakerphone and get folks that can help you out as well. And Doc, you mentioned the Stop the Bleed kits earlier in this interview. What does that kit include? And should people keep one at home or maybe in their car?
14: So I may be a special case, but I have one in my car. I have one in my backpack. I have a couple at home, one in the downstairs workshop, one in the garage, one in the kitchen. I keep them around because I'm accident prone. I know that there's an eventuality. That said, I also keep one outside my house at my little mini library because I want my neighbors to have access to it. If you carry kits with you or you keep them in your car, you'll be ready when the time comes. And you mentioned people being squeamish about it. You don't have to be fearless to save a life. You just have to act. So if you can do that and tolerate it for just those few few minutes to take care of someone's life, it's going to make a difference. The kits are important. They contain gauze, clean gauze. They contain a pair of scissors, and they contain a tourniquet, in addition to having a little magic marker, some instructions, and a pair of gloves. Those three things are what you need to really do it. It's the gauze, it's the tourniquet, and it's the marker or the ability to label something later on.
10: Having a fantastic conversation with Dr. David Shapiro, chair of the ACS Stop the Bleed Committee with the American College of Surgeons, as we all get a little bit more active and move a little bit faster, as Doc said, here in the summertime, and that makes us more accident prone. And you have to ask yourself, if someone's bleeding, what would you do when you can't just simply put a Band-Aid over it? Just a couple more questions for you, Doc. As we head into the summer months, what's the one message you want families and parents and basically everyday people to remember?
14: I think the message I want people to hear is do what I did when I was a scout. Be prepared. Mm. Being prepared means, number one, having the kit available, but also getting trained. The same website, stopthebleed.org/summer, can help you arrange a class for you and your family or your community. You can act and you can find out if there's legislation in your state to have a Stop the Bleed law making these kits available publicly, and can help you learn who in the area may train, whether it's police, fire, EMS, or your local hospitals, or even you. If you're a person who works in the business of healthcare or law enforcement, you can actually be an instructor and help disseminate the course to others. So I think the message is be prepared by learning Stop the Bleed.
10: And one more time, Dr. Shapiro, where can folks that are listening now and once they get to their happy place go if they want to get hold of a kit or even just learn more about stopping the bleeding?
14: Stopthebleed.org/summer, and all the materials there to get kits, learn the class, and even arrange for an in-person class near them.
10: Outstanding. Dr. Shapiro, thank you so much for your time, sir, and happy summer, and I hope we can talk again down the line.
14: Thank you. Appreciate it, Scott. Have a great new summer and be safe.
10: And thank you again to Dr. David Shapiro with the American College of Surgeons for sharing that important information, really, about bleeding emergencies that we don't always think about and could save a life, that's for sure. Up next, we'll take a look at how high rising costs are affecting small businesses here in the Commonwealth and what many owners are doing to adapt in a changing economy. I'm Scott Fitzgerald. This is Kentucky Focus.
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10: And welcome back to Kentucky Focus. I'm Scott Fitzgerald. For small business owners across the Commonwealth and really the country, rising gas prices aren't just a headline. They're a direct hit to the bottom line. From contractors and electricians to delivery drivers and service crews, fuel isn't optional and neither is the bill. Today, we're looking at how businesses are adapting as transportation costs, labor pressures, and optional demands continue to climb. Joining us today is Matt Atkinson with Ford. And Matt, let's start with the impact here in Kentucky and nationwide. How are small business owners currently absorbing higher gas prices, and how quickly are those increases affecting day-to-day operations?
20: Yeah, we know fuel prices are on people's minds today, and it's one of the reasons why we wanted to bring some consistency into the marketplace on vehicle pricing. You know, our latest campaign that launched at the start of this month, bringing employee pricing from our business to yours, is one way to establish that consistency and give our small businesses peace of mind as they face headwinds in the marketplace today.
10: And Matt, when costs are rising across the board, what expenses can small business owners realistically control right now, and where do they have very little flexibility?
20: Sure, absolutely. You know, in our business, it starts with the vehicle. And that's one of the reasons why we wanted to launch our most recent campaign with employee pricing from our business to yours, is that consistency and transparency in vehicle pricing is what consumers, especially small businesses, have told us that they need during these times. And beyond that, you know, at Ford Pro, we are committed to keeping small business vehicles and fleets on the road. We know how devastating downtime can be. And through our, you know, consistent quality, but also software and telematics data that we use to help them, their fleets perform at a high level, is something that we take great pride in. And that, in concert with our current promotion, we think is the right message at the right time.
10: Joining us is Matt Atkinson with Ford as we continue to talk about these high gas prices that business owners are having to deal with. And Matt, you work closely with businesses that rely on trucks and vans every day. What are you seeing the biggest operational challenges right now? Fuel, labor shortages, maintenance costs, supply chain issues, or is it, well, something else?
20: Yeah, you know, we especially see it in small business. You know, it's currently Small Business Week, and we know that more small businesses trust Ford trucks and vans than any other brand. And so we are acutely aware of the challenges that they face. And that's one of the biggest reasons why our most recent promotion, employee pricing from our business to yours, is meant to be a thank you for the work that they've put in this country to continue to build and give back for what all they've done for us.
10: Matt, for those listening, work trucks are a sign of the economy moving. What do American work trucks and vans tell us right now about broader economic trends and the health of, well, the small business?
20: Yeah, absolutely. You know, what we see through the trends and economic data that we monitor is that when the country is thriving, it usually means that small business is thriving. And our trucks and vans are trusted by more small businesses than any other brand. And we see it as our responsibility to make sure that they have the very best value and the most trust in our products that exist, which is why our current campaign, employee pricing from our business to yours, hits at a time where these small businesses need that consistency and transparency, but also know that to continue to fuel the growth of this country, we want to make sure that they have everything they need. And it's our way of saying thank you for all the work that they've put into driving America forward.
10: Again, we're talking with Matt Atkinson with Ford, and we're talking about the effect on higher gas prices on small businesses and those who, you know, own fleets or vehicles that need to get out and rely on gas prices that are well within reason. Matt, what are small business owners telling you they need most in order to stay competitive in this current environment?
20: Businesses consistently tell us that transparency and consistent pricing is something that helps them manage their business. And so we think, you know, this opportunity with this campaign gives us a chance to not only say thank you for the work they've done to drive the country, but also give them that peace of mind in uncertain times.
10: And finally, Matt, if somebody's out, maybe even riding around in that vehicle right now, and once they get to a good place, where can they go to learn more?
20: Yeah, I would encourage, you know, any interested customer or small business to come visit our website at Ford.com, or certainly see any one of our Ford dealers across the country.
10: Thank you again to Matt Atkinson with Ford for joining us to discuss those rising fuel costs, small business challenges, and what companies here at home are doing to stay competitive. We're back in just a minute to wrap things up. This is Kentucky Focus. I'm Scott Fitzgerald.
21: Time out.
22: All right. Remember, we're a team that plays together. 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We just have to get everyone involved.
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10: And welcome back to Kentucky Focus. I'm Scott Fitzgerald. As we wrap things up, thanks again to our guest today, Nick Burns with Google Search Trends, for sharing those summer travel tips and destination, well, trends as we start to plan to head out this summer. Speaking of heading out, maybe you're going to hike here locally in Kentucky or just be out and about. Well, what would happen if somebody, I'm not talking about a cut finger, just started bleeding pretty intensely? Well, Dr. Shapiro was here to help us with that as it's Stop the Bleed Awareness Month, and he offered some great tips on what we can do to be prepared for that as well. And of course, Matt Atkinson of Ford for his insights on fuel costs and the challenges facing small businesses as gas prices continue to be on the rise. And most importantly, thank you, the listener, for taking time to check us out this week on Kentucky Focus. I know, again, I speak for all of us at the Kentucky News Network and Kentucky Focus. We appreciate you listening, and not just to this program, to the many programs we offer here at the Kentucky News Network. We're local, guaranteed human, and know the issues that hit right at home. Have yourself a great week, Kentucky. Be safe, take care of each other, and we'll talk to you next week on Kentucky Focus.
4: 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We cover state politics and history, human interest stories, sports, and even entertainment. It's Kentucky Focus.

0: managing their financial health.
1: Sure, and there's something to be said for the fact that when you're in your teens and 20s, you're not thinking about what's going to happen when you're in your 60s or 70s. So maybe putting money away in a 401k isn't important because you're not looking that big picture. But if you do have that financial education, you do understand the significance of it.
0: Oh, absolutely. Albert Einstein famously said that compounded interest is the eighth wonder of the world. Mm-hmm. And when you start teaching that to 14-year-olds, it's a critically, critically important lesson, both in 401k plans, obviously, but also we should be encouraging young people to invest in ways that are going to grow their wealth a little bit over time.
1: Are there certain states that are getting more right than other states when it comes to doing this again, to reincorporating it in education?
0: So I will tell you what the gold standard is. The gold standard is for students to have to take a standalone semester-long course, both in personal finance and in economics. Mm-hmm. So they understand how to manage their personal finances, and they understand the theory that ties their personal finances to the larger national and global economy. And we do have a growing number of states, it's still small at this point, where you have both of those requirements. We get to the gold standard by getting schools to require some combination of these courses at all. And then we try to make them even better.
1: Sure.
0: We try to make the policy even better.
1: Have a few more minutes here with Steve Bomba. He's CEO of the Council for Economic Education. I know we've gotten this far. It's taken a long time to get these 39 states. And you say in the next 5 years, we'll have every state on board with financial literacy courses. Should we be looking bigger? Should we be teaching financial literacy in middle school or beginning even in elementary school?
0: Yes. Yes. First, I am the aspiration is to have 50 states plus DC.
1: Sure.
0: Have these mandates. And I think we'll get there. So the Council for Economic Education actually does provide in particular personal finance and economics lessons for students as young as elementary school. I'm going to give you an example mm-hmm. of how we bring these concepts to life for students. We have a candy game where students sit in groups of five or six. Each of them has bags of candy. Each student has different kinds of candy in their bag, and they trade. And then that exercise grows to an entire classroom activity where instead of trading with five or six classmates, you're trading with the entire class. Mm-hmm. It might be 25 or 30 people, and everybody has different kinds of candy. And what you see is that the utility, the pleasure, the excitement of the students grows the more potential trading partners they have. Now, they don't realize, they think they're just trading Skittles
1: yeah.
0: and Tangy Taffy, but in fact, they're getting a real-time lesson in economic theory.
1: Yeah, that's fascinating. So that's a kind of cool way to do that.
0: It's a cool way to do it, and it's a cool way to do education. So students, people in general, tend to learn better when the lessons are proximate to their lived experiences. So we can teach personal finance and economics to students of very nearly any age, as long as the lesson is relatable. We have another lesson called Swiftonomics, which talks about pricing for tickets to Taylor Swift concerts. You know, these kids
1: don't get me started on that. I know how much those tickets are.
0: They are expensive, but
1: yeah.
0: but instead of just saying, "Oh, the Taylor Swift concert tickets are too expensive," they can tell you why. They can tell you why they're so expensive. And frankly, maybe some of these students can come up with arbitrage opportunities to get Taylor Swift tickets at lower prices because they understand the theory behind the pricing.
1: Yeah, that is fascinating. While you were saying that, it got me to thinking about how money has changed. When I was young, I had a wallet. I was excited to get my first wallet and get a dollar bill in there and get $5 bills in there. And when I wanted something, I had to give up something tangible, right? I had to give up a dollar bill. So much of our currency exchange these days is not tangible. It's up in the air, right? We're using a phone or a watch or just a card that we don't see that money going out, right? How has that changed the idea of teaching financial literacy when you can't really see the money that's going out?
0: I don't know if that's as much of a change as us old folks might think it is. And I say that as the father of two young men who are in college. And they are, the term for their generation is, they're digital natives. This is how they are accustomed to paying for things.
1: Right.
0: With Cash App and Venmo and Zelle. They are accustomed to ordering Chipotle. God knows my children order a lot of Chipotle. They are accustomed to doing that online, to having their order waiting for them when they get to Chipotle or having it,
1: right,
0: paying a fee, having it delivered. So I do think, to your point about that dollar that you can touch being in your pocket and then not being in your pocket, I do think it, and this is my personal opinion, I've talked about this with partner organizations for the Council for Economic Education. I think it would be great if when a person is paying for something digitally, they also had something on that app that showed them the balance in the account that they're paying from, then they might not have this sort of kinesthetic relationship with the dollar bill that you and I had when we were kids, but they can see that the money is real and the money they have access to has just diminished by whatever the amount of that Chipotle order is.
1: Right. Couple more moments here with Steve Bombaugh. He is CEO of the Council for Economic Education. What's the website where people could go if they want to get more information?
0: They can go to www.councilforeconed.org. And we have a treasure trove of lessons and resources on our website that folks can engage with for free.
1: You mentioned you've got young sons who are in college, and it got me to thinking about how those are the very kids, the older teenagers, those in their young 20s who maybe have not had financial literacy courses in school, who are targeted by loan offers and credit card offers that could begin their entire financial life on the negative. Is that something that you find is increasingly needs to be addressed?
0: Absolutely. Absolutely. So, for example, the Council for Economic Education, we've developed our own personal finance course.
1: Mm-hmm.
0: And there are explicitly lessons on taking out student loans and what to look for. And so there's guidance on that. On the credit card issue, I don't think you can say necessarily a college student should never have a credit card.
1: Sure.
0: But our course will help step young people through the costs and benefits. I mean, if you're going to be disciplined and spend $10 a month and repay it on time, you build your credit score.
1: Right.
0: If you forget that it's real money and you go out with your buddies on Friday night and spend a bunch of money you don't have, then it's going to harm your credit score. But at least young people should be making informed decisions when they are entering adulthood about how to navigate college, how to navigate student loans, how to navigate summer internships, credit cards, et cetera, et cetera. And the Council for Economic Education is helpful in that regard.
1: The website is councilforeconed.org. That would be economic education. Councilforeconed.org. He's been Steve Bombaugh, Council for Economic Education CEO. Steve, really appreciate the time. Best of luck.
0: Thanks so much, Manny. Take care.
1: You're listening to iHeartRadio Communities, our weekly public affairs show. I am Manny Munoz. If you have any thoughts, comments, or questions, please feel free to reach out to me on Instagram. My handle is at IODManny. That's at IODManny. Stroke and brain aneurysm can happen fast, and for many families, they come completely out of nowhere. But thanks to quick action and a remarkable recovery, my colleague here at iHeartRadio Miami, Jada Williams, is now using her story to try and help others. The warning signs before it's too late. Jada, thanks so much for making some time with us.
2: Oh, of course. Thank you so much for having me.
1: So let me start off with this. You're young, early 40s. Take me back to when you first started experiencing symptoms, and what did you feel?
2: Back last year, and from April to July, every day I had a headache. So I would come into the studio, go to work, do my thing, but by the end of the night, I would read off songs to DJ Bulletproof or take callers, and I couldn't read my own handwriting because my right eye would start to close by the end of the night. My vision would be blurry, have difficulties driving home, things like that. And just every day having pounding headaches every day. And then my right eye not having really control over it during that time. And my daughter was just on me every day, like, Mom, this could be something really serious. This could be something really serious. And I just kept brushing it off for a little while. I have bottles or aspirin just everywhere during that time. And I was going to urgent care, but urgent care, I have a history of migraine. So it was coming off like it was a migraine, but I just knew it was something different. And just speaking with my daughter and everything, she looked it up, did her own research, Googled some things, used ChatGPT, and she was like, Mom, there's too much pressure on your optical vascular nerve and some other big medical word. And I'm like, Okay. How do you know this? She's like, you have to do these additional tests. And she writes out this long text message. And she's like, the next time you go to the ER, you show this to the doctor. And I'm like, I've never went to the ER. I've only been going to the urgent care. Let me just go to the ER. So one Friday morning, I'm like, before I get to go to work and talk on the radio, I'm going to go to the ER and get the best headache medicine that's going to let me make it through my day. That day I was determined to make it through the night completely. And when I got there to Memorial Pembroke, it came across like it was a migraine again. And I told Dr. L, like, hold on one second. My daughter told me to really show you this text message or she's just going to kill me when I get home. And I showed Dr. L my daughter's text message and she gasped and was like, oh my gosh, she's so smart. Let's do this additional test. And she did a CTA scan with the dye that made a big difference because she could see the aneurysm. And they come back and tell me it's a brain aneurysm. You're going to have emergency brain surgery tomorrow. It's the largest we've ever seen. And I'm like, girl, I drink water. I'm Jay Kiss. That's my whole platform is health. Like, I work out. I walk every day. Girl, what are you talking about? And isn't that what old people die from or something? Don't old people get that? Then my grandfather had that. Like, what are you talking about? I was in such denial right then. And I'm like, okay, let me get up. And they're like, where are you going? I was like, I'm going to get some water. I called Bulletproof. She's like, well, Dr. L was adamant. She was really great. She sat with me during that, you know, time of digesting what was going on with my body. And I called DJ Bulletproof and was like, yo, Bullet, I'm going to be late to the studio today, maybe, but I'm not going to be in the mood for cameras or anything. So we can do social media tomorrow or something. Can we just have a good show tonight? So we can have show tonight.
1: You were still in denial. How long were you having these headaches, though?
2: From April to July, every day.
1: And then July is when you finally convinced by your daughter to go to the emergency room. You were your own advocate showing them the information she has gotten. And that led to the discovery of the aneurysm.
2: Yes, that led to the discovery of the aneurysm. I was then taken straight to Memorial Johnson Street with Dr. Mehta and his awesome neurological neuroscience team. They were awesome.
1: Is there a difference? I'm sorry to interrupt. Is there a difference between an aneurysm and a stroke?
2: Yes. Well, the aneurysm is usually what causes the stroke.
1: Okay.
2: So if it bursts, then you'll usually cause you a stroke, or you might die from it bursting. And with mine being the largest, quote unquote, that they've ever seen, they were very concerned about it because mine was larger than a quarter sitting on my brain. It's like a ticking time bomb. And it just keeps blowing up like a balloon with blood until it pops. So in my case, they were worried about preventing the stroke by making sure the aneurysm didn't burst, because mine were so big I could have died from it.
1: A few more minutes here with my iHeartRadio Miami colleague Jada Williams, also known as Jada Kiss. So the aneurysm was what was putting the pressure on your optic nerve, affecting your vision in your eye. Yes. Is that the one thing that was different from just a random headache or the other headaches that you used to get?
2: Definitely so. No, that was one thing, because where the aneurysm set at, it was sitting on the optical nerve. Mm-hmm. So that was pressure on my eye to keep closing. But I was having these headaches that you cannot explain. Mm-hmm. They are excruciating. It's like the ice pick. It's like I actually, for the first time in my life, like literally felt my brain. I felt like I could feel my brain throbbing. Any other time, it's like a headache, you know, your right. head may ache.
1: Right.
2: But you don't feel brain. I actually was like, I think I feel my brain. I know it sounds crazy, but I could just feel it, and it's throbbing, and it's like hurrying ice picks. But other than that, which was a biggie, by the end of the day, my right eye would be closing and I couldn't see.
1: Okay. You mentioned you were in denial when they first told you you've got an aneurysm. We've got to do an emergency brain surgery on you. What was that like? I imagine you called your daughter. You said, baby, you just saved my life. I'm going to have this surgery. Walk me through that process of the surgery.
2: Well, that part of it, when after Dr. L was like, no, I'm sitting here. I'm not leaving you. You got to call that person back and tell him you are not coming to work.
1: Right.
2: You are not going to no studio, girl. You are going to have emergency brain surgery tomorrow morning. And I was like, who, me? And she's like, yes. And I'm like, oh, okay. So then I call my mother next, who lives in Louisville, Kentucky right now. And she works in the courthouse. It was about lunchtime, 1 o'clock. I called her at 1. My mom was in Miami at 8 o'clock that night. Mm. I was transported over to Memorial Johnson Street, Dr. Mehta's awesome team, and they prepped me and had emergency brain surgery the next morning.
1: Talk to me about how you felt the first time you woke up after that brain surgery. And I'm guessing you no longer had the headaches you were having.
2: No, I instantly didn't have the headaches anymore. It was more so just waking up and just feeling different, and I could see. That was the biggest thing. Mm. I was happy about. The whole room was laughing at me because I'm like, I can see. So that was the biggest thing. And after that, it's the more so recovery coming off of the anesthesia and everything. And you can feel your body just feel like a bus hit it.
1: Yeah. What was the most difficult part of the recovery process once you were done with the surgery and you could see again? How long were you in the hospital? And then how long did it take you to get like you were feeling back to normal?
2: Time afterwards, I would have to go on a 10-day bed rest after each procedure. They would want me to stay in bed 10 days because they were going through my groin to get to my brain. Mm-hmm. These days with technology and everything is so awesome. But I couldn't at first, you know, I'm so active with walking and being hands-on with my kids. Like, my family had to rotate coming in town to take care of me, to sit with me, because I couldn't be by myself. I was a high risk for stroke, high risk for seizure, on a lot of medications that I have slowly been coming off of. Mm-hmm. During every time. So I really leaned on my siblings and my mom. They were there for me. All of them live out of town. They were coming in town, taking turns for a week to stay with me. Then right. This one would leave would come in. So it was a long, like, little recovery world physically, to where I could actually start driving. Like, I couldn't drive. And go figure, you have kids in school, you got to take them.
1: Sure.
2: So they were driving for me, just really hands-on, helping me, going to each appointment with me and everything, because it's a very emotional time.
1: Yeah.
2: And then I was so surprised by what was going on in my life. In a situation like this, it changes your lifestyle. It's like, my lifestyle is totally opposite. What do you mean rest?
1: Yeah.
2: I'm up early, out late night. I'm doing different events. You know, I love being on the microphone. I love advocating and helping people. But it was like, this time I needed to advocate and help myself and sit down. If my cup is empty, if I run myself down, who am I going to be able to?
1: Yeah, you're not going to be there for your family. God. Right. Couple more minutes here with Jada Williams, my iHeartRadio Miami colleague here. What made you decide that you wanted to become public with what had happened to you and what you'd learned because of it?
2: Well, the first thing was the awesome listeners that tune in to 103.5 The Beat. Our listeners are so on point that they start noticing I wasn't there. And then, you know, the DJ's giving me shout outs to get better. Mm-hmm. The listeners started calling around to the different hospitals, trying to figure out where I was, where I was and things. And so the nurses start coming in my room, asking me questions like, what do you do for a living? And yeah. I'm telling them, they start cracking up laughing. And the good thing about it is Dr. Mehta, actually, my surgeon, actually listened to me on air, the Bulletproof Radio. So he was all over it. He knew everything. They could name us all off. So
1: that's awesome.
2: That's part when I really started like, okay, I got to take this seriously, because I want to be able to help someone else too. I may not be the only person in this situation.
1: Right.
2: And it was just surprising. Like, if this could happen to me, and I'm saying, you know, before I drink water, I walk every day. I'm a little picky, clean eater sometimes. Like, and you think you're fine. And my thing is, you want to be as healthy inside as you are on the outside. I look healthy on right. the outside, because, you know, I think because you're petite and on the smaller side that, oh, nothing's wrong with you, you're good. But no, you have to be just as healthy on the inside as you are on the outside, and taking care of yourself, getting your checkups and everything like that.
1: And you have to be an advocate for yourself if you know these things. What advice do you have to anybody listening who's like, oh, that's never going to happen to me? I take care of myself. I exercise. The very same things you said you were doing.
2: Well, you never know what lies dormant in your DNA. And then we all think, oh, you know, our 420 smoke participants, we think because, oh, I'm not smoking a cigarette, I'm smoking this. But all of these things go straight to your brain, which can cause or speed up an aneurysm.
1: And what else have you learned from this experience emotionally?
2: Oh, emotionally, I have learned that to stop and let people take care of you, let people love on you, let people give you your roses if they're trying to give you your flowers right now. Mm. I have learned to slow down and to be a little more calmer. I'm usually all over the place. I've been to 15 by now. You know, you called me at 12:20. I would have been up at 5, worked out, drank 3 bottles of water by now, just doing stuff.
1: Well, I'm certainly glad that you're still here and that you're appreciating life once again. Thanks so much for the time and sharing your story, Jada.
2: Of course. Thank you so much. And everybody, go get your physical, your checkups once a year, just to make sure your body is working properly the way that it is supposed to. We all have to advocate for ourselves. I really appreciate you.
1: And if you want to get more information about how to spot brain aneurysms, you could go to stroke.org. That's stroke.org to find out more about brain aneurysms and strokes. I am Manny Munoz. I appreciate you listening to iHeartRadio's Communities this week. As always, if you have any questions, comments, or suggestions, reach out to me on Instagram. My handle is at IODManny. That's at IODManny. And that'll do it for another edition of iHeartRadio's Communities. I'm Manny Munoz. Until next time.
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5: Allie Howard. Good morning.
4: Allie, thank you for being back on again. And how was your grand trip that you had recently?
5: Oh, it was amazing. Last week, I was at the beach. The weather was perfect. I laid by the pool. And normally,
4: yeah,
5: for vacations,
4: I was going to say, this is not an Allie Howard vacation.
5: No, it felt very weird to just lay and do absolutely nothing.
4: So an Allie Howard standard normal vacation is, okay, I pack 3 t-shirts and a pair of shorts, and I hike 20 miles into the woods, and then set up a hammock and sleep for a week.
5: Sure.
4: Yeah.
5: That
4: is exactly what you
5: set up a tent, hike, not 20 yards, but yes, that is a normal
4: miles.
5: Vacation.
4: You go to the like,
5: see,
4: most
5: but I rest
4: ever.
5: By getting away, and I love to like move my body and exercise and see beautiful nature. Like, to me, that is more restful than oftentimes sitting and like at a beautiful view and just not moving for hours.
4: I think
5: I have
4: this
5: to
4: is
5: do
4: probably
5: something.
4: Our biggest argument that we've
5: that
4: had
5: is true.
4: Is that you can do all of the things you just said and sleep in a Marriott.
5: Not well. I just disagree.
4: Come on.
5: I just disagree.
4: No, like, so we just went, me and my wife and two of our best friends, we just went to Hocking Hills, which if you've never heard of Hocking Hills before, it's in Ohio. It's basically Red River Gorge for Ohio. We had phenomenal hikes. It was my kind of hiking. I loved it because I hiked about 35 minutes. It was like three quarters of a mile hike.
5: You went for a walk.
4: It was an elevated walk. There was some climbs, but yeah, basically a walk. And I got to see cool stuff. And then I got back in the car and went to a restaurant. Like,
5: but what you don't understand is the cool stuff is like 10 miles in. Like, if you're going on the 35-minute walk, if you will, what you see is beautiful, but oftentimes the beauty of backpacking is you're seeing things that most people haven't seen. And so it's just as beautiful of a view, but it's more secluded, and you know, like
4: time
5: this
4: out, time
5: lake.
4: Time out, time out. Just as beautiful of a view? Is that what you just said?
5: Yeah, but the lake is yours. But the lake is yours. Okay, whatever. I don't want to talk about this anymore.
4: Sleep
5: I had a great vacation.
4: In a Marriott.
5: I sat by the pool. I slept in a nice Airbnb.
4: See?
5: I went with friends, and one of those friends likes to cook. He's like the you of the trip.
4: Fair enough.
5: He cooked every single meal for our group.
4: That's impressive.
5: It was amazing. And I was just sit out and tan. And sometimes he'd come out with a pitcher of pina coladas. He's like, who wants pina coladas? It was amazing.
4: Sounds like quite the fun trip. I'm glad you're back. And I'm glad that we can get right into it today, because we've continued. This market has, markets are never like boring or dry, but we certainly do not have boring or dry markets right now. We have constant news, constant evolution, constant new highs, it seems like, over the last couple of weeks. So, Allie, where do you want to start when it comes to markets?
5: Goodness. Well, let's start with the piece of it that I think we have talked about for months now. Let's talk about the war in Iran, oil prices. We saw a little bit of movement based on that, but this week was a little bit unique because often we've seen that kind of drive the market. This week, we've had more news with jobs data and consumer sentiment data that came out that will factor in. But talk us through the war and where we're at and what the market's done, and give us that broad overview to start.
4: Yeah, if we looked at the previous week, so not this week, but the previous week, all the focus was on earnings. So we were really focused on the mega caps that were coming out, the Google, the Microsoft, the Apple, those big earnings reports that were coming out. And the war kind of fell to the wayside. Like, it was still murmurs on the background, but it kind of fell to the wayside. This week, especially Monday through Wednesday, it was definitely back in focus 100%. And really, it was people watching the price of oil and what was going on with oil and trading accordingly to the market. So we've had some ups and downs this week. We've had really good days. We've had pretty rough days. I mean, it feels like we're on a badminton court and people are just batting the ball around and it's going from one side to the other. And really, it gets to the heart of, is there actually going to be a deal in place with Iran or not? And we keep hearing, maybe, or we're really close, but then sometimes It goes back the other way, and oil has just fluctuated accordingly. It's just been up and down and up and down. I think we're hovering right near about $100 a barrel, so it's actually come down a little bit this week overall, if you look at the in week in entirety. But this is just constant news of figuring out what is going on with Iran, because it does really influence markets. I know we've talked about this many times, but the price of oil or the price of gasoline or whatever it might be is really important part of the economy. I was looking at some statistics this week, Allie, and it was gas right now in Kentucky, it's about four. I saw $4.50 today in Lexington, which is crazy to me. But this weekend when I was in Ohio, I filled up for $5 a gallon. It's painful, very painful. But when I was doing some research this week and finding out about this, is I saw a statistic that folks, like individual families that are higher income, spend very little of their overall income, net income to the house, on energy and gas and that part of things. So the higher income folks are not really struggling too much when it comes to gas prices. And in fact, we're kind of like, we're frustrated with it. We complain about it. We do whatever it might be. And I'm certainly not high income, but I'm talking people that are making, you know, decent incomes. You're not spending too terribly much more on the energy prices in your house or the energy prices in your car than someone that doesn't have high income. So lower income folks spend about 20% of their take-home income on energy prices, including kind of all of the energy across the board, whether it's heating your home, cooling your home, or putting gas in your car. That's a big number. So when you see a sizable increase, and if we're talking $5 a gallon, before this all started, we were in the $2 range, $2.50 range. So we've really jacked, I mean, we've basically doubled the price of energy costs, especially when it's considering gas in your car. That takes a big impact, a big toll on folks that are in the lower income side of the economy. And that's worrisome to me. Like, I know that the market is at all-time highs and that we're looking at a really strong market, it seems like. But it is concerning to me that I think some people are really, really struggling out there right now. And you can't just ignore that. You can't ignore that there is a lot of people out there that are very much hurting. And these fluctuations to gas prices, the fluctuations to oil is affecting people. And it's kind of scary as we continue to have the back and forth that's going on with Iran.
5: Yeah, it's difficult because a lot of the higher income, you're going to have a lot more discretionary spending. And so as inflation as a whole reacts to oil prices, whether that be, yes, the immediate effect of that filling up at the pump, gas is more, well, you still have to get to your job, you're still going to purchase that gas, now you have to make adjustments to other areas of the budget. I think where this really starts to compound and have larger effects is, okay, now gas is not only more expensive, as you know, to the consumer directly, but that implies in every good that you buy. So when you go to the grocery store, the trucks that are transporting that are passing on the cost of the additional oil to them to the grocery store, which is then passing that on to the consumer. So I think it's almost a snowball where, in my opinion, we really haven't seen the long-term implications of this quite priced in yet. So I think that's coming. But to your point, it's interesting because the nature of oil is not, because it's such a small percentage of the higher income, it's not necessarily having the direct implication to higher income earners as it is to lower income earners.
4: Yeah, and I think one thing that was fascinating this week is we saw two really consumer-driven companies come out with earnings reports. That's Disney and Uber. And both of them like knocked the ball, cover off the ball. Like they really had good, strong earnings that came out this week saying basically consumers still strong. People are still spending money. Now we'll have to get more data and information to see if like that's all on the higher earner side or it's across the board. And if credit card balances start ticking up accordingly with some of that additional spending. So it's going to be really fascinating to continue to watch how this all ripples through. But right now, I mean, the market has gone back and forth this week on is there a deal, is there not a deal? As that comes to resolution, we'll see how oil and gas prices are ultimately affected.
5: Yes, absolutely. So what's interesting about this too is we had another piece of data that came out today that I think a lot of folks don't talk about as much because it doesn't have as much physical numbers behind it, but consumer sentiment report came out and it didn't seem great. So talk about that. what's kind of driving that, where we do have a lot of competing news right now. We have really strong earnings from companies coming out this week, and then we have the potential peace deal, but then we're also very much still at a war with Iran. Like, there's a lot of competing forces here. We'll talk about jobs data in a second, which was good, but consumer sentiment was low overall.
4: Yeah, very low, which it's a very interesting statistic. When you typically look at consumer sentiment numbers, a lot of the time when it's at extremes, you normally have really low consumer sentiment when the market's at lows. And then a lot of the time when you have extreme negative consumer sentiment, you get a turn in the market. So one of the actual statistics that we look at and watch closely, not super, super closely, but when it's at extremes, we pay attention, because a lot of the time that can mean a turning point in the market. When everybody's negative, it's like the old Warren Buffett phrase, when everybody's fearful, be greedy potentially, like look at opportunities for buying. But what's interesting about this consumer sentiment data is that it was extremely low, is on the very, very low side, but markets are very close to highs. So we're seeing a little bit of a, what would you call it? Like a dispersion or a non-correlation between these two numbers that we typically see. Because normally when you're at market highs, you see a really big optimism in the overall consumer sentiment data. And sometimes that can mean a turning point to the downside. So we're at this weird crossroads where consumer sentiment is very low, I think due to gas prices, due to some of the other things that are going on in the economy, some of the challenges out there. But at the same time, markets are very near highs. I don't know exactly what that means yet. We'll have to keep waiting and watching. I think this summer, we could see the market just piddle around in the higher areas that it's in right now, not necessarily expecting a big crash throughout the summer or a big decline. So we'll have to watch it really closely to see if that consumer sentiment data changes at all as we continue to watch how the market is doing.
5: Yes, absolutely. I was in a meeting this week with a client who said that their deck was like a ticking time bomb. They were waiting to replace it, and they were saying they'd recently had a party and they had 25 people standing on this deck. And I almost thought that's so similar to what I'm seeing right now in our overall economy. Like, for now, it feels pretty stable in that we have a lot of different pillars that are holding this up. And while consumer sentiment is low, the earnings continue to be good. Our jobs data that we'll talk about a little bit more in a second tends to be good. And the potential of ending the war in Iran is also driving that force. But there's also a lot of those supporting beams that seem to be ready to be replaced. Like, you're seeing the cracks, you're nailing in each nail before everyone comes over, realizing that at some point, a lot of these pillars that have been holding up what somewhat, in my opinion, an overall shaky economy, from a, you know, standing in the yard looking at the deck, it's still standing. And to me, it feels almost like, okay, what's going to be the first beam to absolutely fall? And then how will other beams react to that?
4: For sure. Yeah. And I think that's a good kind of transition point over to the non-farm payrolls, which is a number that we get each month that talks about jobs reports and basically breaks down the job creation that's been happening in the last month. So right now, the jobs data for April, so we get the May data, it's in review of April, was 115,000 new jobs. That was quite a bit over the expectation that the market had. I think it was like 50,000 or so over the expectation.
5: Nearly
4: that the market
5: double.
4: Had.
5: I think the forecast was 55.
4: Yeah.
5: And okay. It came in at 115.
4: Yeah, so exactly. Good. So really strong as far as what it's looking at for the market standpoint. Now, the unemployment rate stayed the same. What I find is really interesting is it's continued to be the healthcare segment that is driving this growth. Mm-hmm. Healthcare has really been the thing that's held up the jobs data significantly. But we've also got a lot of revisions in the future too, where we've seen them go back and say, oh, actually not that many jobs were actually created. What I find fascinating about this data, Ali, is over the last couple of weeks, we've heard about significant layoffs. So we've heard about a lot of these major corporations, major companies starting to do layoffs because of AI, although we're getting really strong jobs data. So again, it's almost like the consumer sentiment. Things aren't aligning very well. Mm-hmm. Like, there is some concern of like, okay, are they not aligning on the bad side, or are they not aligning on the good side? And AI, I think, is throwing a wrench in a lot of these numbers, because the investment by these companies, the investment by the government, the investment and interest in AI in general has held up the market and propped it up really well, that maybe it's hiding some of the things you talked about, like an unstable deck to a degree.
5: Yeah, agreed. And like you were saying, I think healthcare has been a huge driver of the jobs. On the stats I was reading this morning, 37,000 of the jobs that were created were healthcare. But again, compare that to the forecast of 55. So healthcare almost in and of itself, 37 of 55 created all of the jobs we were expecting. And then everything else comes in and we're seeing a really driving force. What's also interesting to me was we rose by 115,000, which was actually down from the data that came out last month from March, which was incredibly strong of 185,000. So we saw in March this huge increase in jobs that I think was somewhat unanticipated. And now it's come down just a hair, but it's still blowing out their forecast. So it'll be interesting to see if there's any correcting data that comes out. But certainly healthcare has been a huge driving force of all of that.
4: Now, Allie, when we're talking with the younger advisors in our office and we're kind of explaining what's going on in the world, anytime we talk about two things, inflation or jobs, what's the next thing that we always talk about?
5: Yep, it all comes to the Fed.
4: That's exactly right, because the Fed has two jobs. Their job is to keep inflation low and keep the jobs market pretty solid, or lower unemployment, make sure that we don't have high unemployment. So anytime we get one of these data points out, I talk to the young advisors and we talk about what does this mean for the Fed? Mm-hmm. And I think this continues the theme that we have seen over the last few months, that in all likelihood, with a pretty strong jobs market, at least according to the data, at least according to the data that the Fed watches, there is likely not going to be any interest rate cuts for a while. I don't think Kevin Warsh, as he comes on as the new Fed chair, Fed president, is going to be the one that's going to be able to make some big adjustments, big changes, mix it up, lower interest rates. I just don't see that happening. I see the committee really keeping things pretty flat and stable for a while, and probably not doing a whole lot when it comes to interest rates, at least on the short term. I might see some changes in the long term because the Fed does not control that. But on those short-term interest rates the Fed controls, I think we're probably stuck where we are for a while.
5: Yeah, I agree with that. I think typically when you see those rate cuts, the goal is to stimulate the economy in some way, where things, at least from the stats perspective, disregarding sentiment, things seem to be okay. So we're likely to hold rates. What's interesting about that is oftentimes the market loves rate cuts because rate cuts means debt just got cheaper. Companies can take out more debt and grow more rapidly. So it will be really interesting as coming into the year, maybe we anticipated more rate cuts. Now it's not looking like those will happen, to see if the market continues to rally or if it starts to react to the fact that debt may not be as cheap as we maybe anticipated it to be.
4: Which is a really good point, because the expensive debt in the time period we're in right now is very interesting, because now we have these companies, mega corporations, smaller corporations, whatever it might be, that are trying to build out so much infrastructure for AI that a lot of these companies are taking out significant debt to do so. So if those rates stay high and they can't refinance into lower interest rates, that could be a strain on a lot of these companies that are making these massive, massive build outs of AI infrastructure. So we'll have to keep watching that closely. Allie, I think that's a pretty good wrap up overall of what's going on in the markets. We're going to shift gears a little bit. But first of all, feel free, if you're interested in what we're talking about, if you want to get our newsletter where we talk about what's going on in the world and what's happening, feel free to go to retirementky.com. That's retirementky.com. You can learn more. You can subscribe to our newsletter, whatever you'd like to do on there, or reach out for a meeting and we'd be happy to discuss your personal situation with us, because we're about to go back to the basics again on this episode of planning topics that we talk about almost every day when we're talking with clients. And this one, Allie, I really want to dig into the weeds on allocation. And I want you to speak to, because people ask all the time, like, what should my allocation be? Should I be heavier in stocks or heavier in bonds or vice versa, whatever I need to be? How do we go about, from a planning perspective, figuring out what allocation someone should be?
5: Sure. So it depends, which, bingo, right? Everyone expected me to say that. There are a lot of rule of thumbs out there where I feel like going into retirement, people come in and they're like, all right, I'm 65, so I should be 60-40. Perfect, right? Yeah. Like, they almost have this anticipated asset allocation. But what's interesting is it really does depend on the goals of your plan. So in a lot of scenarios, we'll meet with clients and one of two things happen. Either they want to pass on significant assets to their kids and are in a place to do that, Or the opposite. They're not as concerned with their estate. They just want to make sure that they're going to be okay. So we run all of the math, and what we're really trying to figure out, and what I think is almost the first decision point in your allocation, is, well, who are we planning for? Because I think something that people miss a lot of times is when you retire that first day, you're not planning for retirement. Now, wait a second. What do you mean, right? Of course you're planning for retirement. Yes, that is true. You're not planning for your retirement date. You're planning for the rest of your life. And so as you're looking at your overall allocation, we're not looking at, okay, at the age of 65, what should your allocation be? We're looking at what should it be over time. And as you get closer and closer to 92, which is the fun age we like to have people die in our planning software, we're looking at how does that need to change in light of the additional time remaining. Now, the math completely changes if, when we're looking at, let's say, 65, to continue this same example, you're in tremendous shape. Well, now one of two things happens. Either we look at clients and say, where are you traveling? What are you buying? Let's spend some of this money. Right. Or we say, okay, how much of this do you want to go to the kids? If the answer is the latter and we're planning for kids, we're now not planning through retirement. And we talked about the difference between at retirement and through retirement. We're planning through retirement plus the rest of your child's life. And so maybe it makes sense to take some additional risk because you can meet your own goals and objectives. So then the goal is to grow and make things tax efficient for the next generation. So it really does depend. I think it's easy to just, someone walks in the door at an advisory firm, you say, okay, what's your age? Here's your allocation. But it really doesn't practically work that way, because for every client we have that maybe is more in a growth portfolio with 70% of their assets and equities and 30 in bonds, because the goal is to grow for the next generation, we might have someone else in the portfolio with the exact opposite, maybe 30% on the equity side, 70% in more of the bonds and treasuries. So that way, we're not worried about the risk of the market when we have volatile seasons that we've certainly walked through in the past and maybe haven't seen in the last few years in a sustained period of time. They're not on the edge of their seat losing sleep at night because it's not a priority for them to continue to grow the fund. So we can reduce that risk and help them sleep at night in doing so.
4: Yeah, exactly. So my number two point, number one point, I think you locked in perfectly. Who are we planning for? Number two point is what I call the can you sleep at night index, mm-hmm. right? So if you hear the news headline, Dow Jones down 500 points, or market in chaos,
5: that's,
4: or whatever,
5: a great impression,
4: whatever it might be that we hear on CNBC or any of the news stations that come out, if you immediately think, am I going to run out of money? Or you immediately think, am I going to have enough money in my 529 for my kids? Like, if those are the immediate reactions, and it's a fear reaction to those different headlines that come out, you're probably overallocated. Mm-hmm. You're probably too far on the stock side and not enough on the safer side of the portfolio. And again, it is kind of like the, can I put my head down on the pillow and sleep at night index. If you are putting your head down on the pillow at night and you're thinking about your portfolio during a decline, which we just had one back in March, and it was painful. Don't get me wrong. I have just as much pain in that time period as anybody. And it's like, this is brutal. This is not fun. But I lay my head on the pillow at night, sleep okay. I'm not thinking about the portfolio while I'm going to bed. So if you are, though, if you're thinking about that every night, or you're thinking, I'm going to run out of money now because of this, you're probably over-allocated, too much stocks in your portfolio. So point number two really drives to the heart of, hey, can you sleep at night? What is your concerns? This is your risk tolerance. How much risk you are tolerant to take without making a poor decision. Because what can really hurt a financial plan is not necessarily down markets. We know we're going to have down markets, but making a poor decision during down markets, that can totally derail a financial plan. So we have to be very cautious and careful of that over time. Point number three that I want to get to, that is one of the things that we look at in a plan, is how much risk do we need to take?
5: Yes.
4: Right? So how much return do we need to target for a financial plan to work? So why don't you talk about that, Allie?
5: Sure. So you get to this point, you figure out your tolerance, you figured out who you're planning for. Now we can almost back into, and we use historical returns because no, we may not perfectly hit what's historically happened, but we can make adjustments and tweaks. But using historical returns, we can then back into, okay, how risky do we need to be? So for example, in a 60-40 portfolio, some of the embedded assumptions of what we hold, we are targeting about a 6.4% return on assets on an annualized basis. Now, markets do not work linearly. We know this. You will not have a 6.5% return every single year. You may have years that that portfolio does 12 and you may have years that it does zero, right? It's going to be within kind of a range. But the goal is, what do we need on an annualized basis to continue to pay out the amount that we've calculated in the plan? Now, there's a rule of 4%, right? Meaning you can take out about 4% of your portfolio each and every year. And in theory, because of the returns, you shouldn't have to tap the principal. The other thing you have to consider, though, is that's not going to be linear either. Your distribution over time, either because you have a more of a required distribution and you tend to spend that, or you have the roof on your house and vacations and funding grandchildren and all of these other ancillary goals, is not linear either. So what you have to do is back into, okay, on an ongoing linear basis, how much return do I need to not only fund my monthly distributions that you're spending at the grocery store and going to get your nails done or whatever you have in your retirement plan, but also to keep in mind and fund some of those random one-off things that a lot of people exclude. And so if we can calculate the percentage you need on an annual basis, then that can help inform us, okay, if you need 7%, well, we better not be in a 50-50 portfolio because historically that has not returned 7% on an annualized basis.
4: For sure, because we're trying to figure out if that plan is going to work. And if we come in and we go, oh my gosh, this person needs an 11% return for their plan to work, we got bigger issues, right?
5: Right.
4: Like they're probably not going to be able to take that much risk. S&P's
5: only
4: where
5: do we
4: 10,
5: pivot, right?
4: So we're going to have to figure something out. We might have to work an extra year. We might have some additional savings, whatever it might be. So it's not an end all be all to say, oh, well, this is the allocation. This is the percentage you need. Does all of the things align? Now we have these big three that we talk about with folks. Do all of them align? Does your risk tolerance align? Are you okay with having the allocation that your plan says you need? If not, if they're mismatched, we got to make some adjustments and changes. If we then have who we're planning for, maybe we change that. Maybe if we're planning for the next generation, then we are okay having a little bit of an additional risk tolerance that can come into the plan.
5: Yeah. And I think an advisor fits into this because some of these things are dynamic. So even if your risk tolerance is maybe low, you're going to need a coach where on those days that the markets are down and you're looking at your account, they can come alongside you and help you manage that emotion by using the math of the entire plan, because there's a psychology piece and a math piece that goes into really good financial planning.
4: That's exactly right. We're going to wrap it up there. Thank you so much for listening to Savings and Sense. 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Look us up. 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We'd love to talk to you about your personal situation and go into depth on that. Hope you found this valuable today. Allocation is such an important part of someone's overall financial plan, and obviously something that we work on diligently, and it changes over time. It changes significantly over time as we continue to build out a financial plan. All right, everybody, have a great weekend out there. Thank you so much for joining Allie and myself. We'll talk to you again next time.
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6: 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The firm is not engaged in the practice of law or accounting. All investment strategies have the potential for profit or loss, and past performance is not indicative of future results.
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8: How many life questions do you have about your family, your community, your job? Sometimes they can be overwhelming. At Southern Hills United Methodist Church, we talk about things like that to help us find answers to life's questions. Life is never boring to the exploring mind. The Walk of Faith offers this to any person of any age. The Walk of Faith is truly an adventure in living.

to the Athenians that have surrounded and gathered to hear him is really quite an amazing place. If you were to go there, hopefully you take a bus up to this, to the top of the Areopagus, because it's quite a walk. And when you get to the top, there is this really unique stone up there. It's purplish color and a little bit of pink as well. And you climb up some rather slippery stairs to get up there if you want to go the old-fashioned way, the way that Paul would have gone. Or they also have metal stairs as well to go up if you want to be a little bit safer. But I want to kind of give you an idea about this place. It's really high up. It's about 374 feet above the ground level, about 30-story building or so, and it's way up there. It's big purplish-pink rock. And then if you were to look out on Athens, it's way out in front of you. It just spreads out. And over to your right, as you look out, there is the Acropolis up here, another 140 or 50 feet above you, even beyond that. It's really quite an auspicious kind of a place. And here is Paul, and he's standing on the Areopagus. And the Areopagus had a lot of different uses, and a lot of things went on there. It was the place where the ruling council of Athens would gather, and they would do what they needed to do. It was a place where, as is mentioned here, a lot of philosophers, Stoics, Epicureans, and the like, they would gather as well, and they'd have their great debates on the meaning of life and existence. It was also where they held trials, as a matter of fact, capital trials. And it really is interesting. When I was there, our guide, it was trained as a historian, and he was telling us about this place that we were standing on. And he said, right over here in a capital trial, a murder trial, there would be this place where the accused would stand. And that is called the Rock of Insolence. Quite a name, isn't it? And then over here, where the accusers would stand, would be, it's called the Rock of No Mercy. I don't know about you, if I was going into a courtroom like that, I would be sweating a little bit. That would be a little rough. And he went on to tell me a little bit about all of this stuff and how things would go, and they would have their trial. And then after the trial was done, if you were found guilty, well, justice was swift. They would take you to the edge, where our guide actually invited us to do so. And it was really quite interesting. If you have a fear of heights and you ever go there, don't go to the edge. There's no railing. And they tell you to be careful, but you kind of stand over and 374 feet drop. It's a big drop. And after the trial was over, you're pronounced guilty. They just go, whoop, off you go. It gave me a little bit of a cold sweat, you know? It's like, my word, no appeal? You got to have an appeal, right? But here they are, and Paul is invited to share in this very powerful, momentous place. And it's here that they gather, and he says, you know, I've been around Athens. I know a little bit of philosophy. I've seen your gold and your silver and your stone idols and your statues, and I've seen all of these things, these gods that you worship. But I noticed that you have this stone idol there, and it's dedicated to the unknown God. So let me tell you about that God. And I think it's really quite a wonderful thing what Paul is doing here. And he's saying, you know, I sense, and he's giving a grace here, I think. He's very kind when I read his words. And he said, I sense that you have been struggling and maybe reaching around and plodding in the dark and trying to figure your way out about who this God is. Maybe this is like the most important God.
And let me tell you a little

0: bit about God.
1: Now, a few years ago, we, Julie and I, went to visit some dear friends. They're really almost like family to us in Hamburg, Germany. And one day we decided we were going to go out and go do some things. So we went to this, it's not really quite a museum, but it's this place where you go and you pay your money, you get in, and then they take you in small groups into this building, and it's multiple levels. And what you get to experience is blindness for about an hour or so. And they bring you in, your group of 10 people or so, they shut the door, and it's pitch black. I mean, you cannot see. And at first, it's very quite jarring, and then your senses kind of start taking effect, a little heightened that they are, and you begin to listen more with your ears and what's going on around me. Well, we stumbled all the way through this exhibit, and we had to do all kinds of things. We had to navigate through different obstacle courses. And one of the fun parts for me was you get to this one area about halfway through and you get to go order food, like a coffee and some sort of a croissant or something like that. And you get to order it. You got to try and figure out and pay correctly for it, which was a challenge. And then afterwards, you know, they hand it to you, and then you've got one hand has got your croissant and the other hand's got your coffee, and it's like, great, now how am I going to find my way? And so you kind of carefully make your way to a table. You try and figure out, make sure nobody's sitting where you're getting ready to sit. That would be really exciting. You sit down, and then you have to figure out how to add your sugar and your cream and do all of the other stuff to your food and eat it. Well, by the time it was all done, you know, again, this has been an hour. You've been in darkness for such a long time. And then you get to the very end, and they open the door just very slowly because they realize your pupils are like that big. And the light comes pouring in, and it just breaks through, and it's like, oh, I can see. I can see. And I think that there's a part of Paul when I read him and I read about his gracious, kind way of talking to these Athenians. It's almost as if he's saying, you know, I realize that you have been very much blind about who God is. And you've been kind of groping and feeling around in the darkness for quite some time. And you're looking for God, but you just really haven't found him yet. I want to help you see. I want to have God open the door and spread a little light into your understanding about the nature of the world and the nature of who God is. He went on to say, you have grasped and you've groped around for reality. You've been stumbling about for so long. You've been worshiping. And here's the thing that really gets my heart. Is that you've been worshiping these dead, empty things. Dead, empty things. Dead, empty things, like a statue of the unknown God, it can just sit on a shelf and it gathers dust for a while, doesn't it? And then after a while, when we get tired of that or it bores us, then we take it and it goes into the basement where it finds its life in a box for the next 50 years. And then after that, after we're long gone, our kids find it and it's like, what the heck is this? And then it goes to the trash. Dead, empty things. Things like these statues that are out there and the elements and the wind and the rain and the sun, and it breaks down these perfectly formed sculptures that are so beautiful in the Athenian art, you know, Greek, Greco-Roman art. And give it a few hundred years, 1,000 years, and the bright, sharp lines of those idols and statues, they start to just slowly wear away and then become mere reflections or shadows of what they once were. Empty, dead things. And And I think about that because we populate our life, do we not? I'm guilty of it too, folks. I'll step on my toe right there. We're guilty of that. We fill our lives, surround our lives with empty, dead things as well. And here they are. Paul is being kind to them and he's saying, here are these empty, dead things that you all are worshiping. But the kindness of Paul is this, I think. You know, being blind is not the fault of the one who is blind, right? And Paul knows this. And he says, I want you to see. I want you to know. I want you to stop reaching out. Now, here's what they see. And this is the really exciting part. Paul, and really more greatly and grandly, God is showing them this new era that has come upon the earth. It's a new era of life, not an era of death, not an era where we're surrounded by all of these dead, unliving things. No, it's an era where life, where God is present and breathing into us and filling our life and filling the life of the church with hope and joy and the power to go into the world. It's a life, a new era, where we no longer have to worship an empty, unknown thing. It's a life where we no longer have to have empty searching for the one. And Paul is announcing this in such a graceful way, in this grace that he is sharing about life. He's sharing mercy just within a stone's throw of a rock that's known as the Rock of No Mercy. And he's saying to the people, I know a God of mercy, of grace, and of love. And he is for you. What you have been struggling to find and figure out, he has made himself known to you. And his light is shining upon you with its origin being an empty tomb where the door, the vault was slowly opened to see truth and life. Now, we're surrounded by those sorts of things all over the place in our lives. There's a pastor in England that I really, really love. His name's N.T. Wright. I read quite a few of his books. I enjoy what he has to say from time to time. And he's actually, I think, it's Joan, this would you find this interesting. I think he was the Bishop of Canterbury, Archbishop of Canterbury, when the fellow that wrote the hymn that we sang, or he gave John Rutter an honorary doctorate. I believe it's The Time is Right at that time when he was Archbishop of Canterbury. But N.T. Wright, he says, quite interestingly, he said, you know, Europe is full of these big cathedrals and they're glorious. And of course, he was the Archbishop of Canterbury. Canterbury Cathedral was his place of ministry. It's kind of his roots there. And he said, you know, I watch people come in to different places in my own country. And he was speaking specifically about England, of course. But he says, I've watched people come into St. Paul's Cathedral, maybe Westminster Abbey. Certainly, I've watched people come into Canterbury. And he said, a lot of them, well, who knows? But he said, it seems like a lot of them, you know, they're just there to see the place. They're tourists. And again, in Europe, he would say, a lot of people have distanced themselves from religion. And, you know, they're just, it's not their thing. But he said, it's interesting to see people come into these places like St. Paul's or Canterbury. And he notices something about their behavior. And how they change a bit, and their face changes too. He said they're struck with a sense of awe. they're struck by this sense of divine presence that is in that sanctuary, that place. And these people, many of whom have distanced themselves from religion, they actually find themselves maybe doing something that surprises them. Because they sit down, they're trying to figure out what to do. Some of them, they offer prayers and quiet. Some of them, they go over and they light a candle. They are responding to something and not quite sure what it is. It's still maybe this unknown God to them, but they sense the reality of God's presence because God has left his presence, this proof of his existence, to illumine the darkness, not only in their lives, but also in ours. And I think that's powerful. For all of the dead things that we carry, that we can walk into this holy sanctuary and we get a sense of the power and the awe and the majesty of God. Now, I would argue with you that places like the Areopagus maybe became a place like that because it's where God invited those who were trying to figure it all out, a way to see life. It's interesting, after what we read for you and the scripture lesson, there is a little bit more of a postscript there as well. And some of the people, they laughed at Paul and they left and that's whatever. And then there were others that stayed and they said, I want to hear more. And they became Christians. One of the fellows there was Dionysius, who decided to become a Christian. And I think about in our own lives, brothers and sisters, where we're surrounded by all of these signposts, like Canterbury Cathedral, like the Areopagus, like what's your favorite place? And it's this place where God has planted a signpost that points to him and says, look, with grace, I want you to know that I am alive. I'm shining light into the world, and I can be known. I can be known. Even when you think, in some of the hardest days you might experience, that you just might not be able to know God all that well. In the days when you feel like you're groping about sometimes, God is saying, amidst all of the signposts, come and see. Come and see.
2: Good morning, and welcome to Southern Hills United Methodist Church. I'm Rick Shaw, and I'm talking with Reverend John Hatton of Southern Hills. John, give us a little background on where you came from.
3: Well, I'm a native Kentuckian, Rick, and my father was a United Methodist minister and served here in Kentucky for 50 years. I'm very proud about that. I've lived all over the place in Kentucky, from Grayson to Lancaster and Frankfort and beyond. I've ministered all over Kentucky as well, from Paintsville to Columbia to Lexington and Louisville. So my family, my wife is from Frankfort, and we are just very, very proud Kentuckians.
2: And you've come to Southern Hills United Methodist Church. How do you feel about that?
3: Oh, I'm thrilled. I love this church, and I love this church family. I was blessed to serve here at Southern Hills about 17, 18 years ago as the associate pastor. And coming back here has been like coming home.
2: At Southern Hills United Methodist Church, tell us about the childhood program.
3: Oh, I'm so excited about our Southern Hills Early Childhood Program. We just earned another star in the voluntary Kentucky All-Stars program for daycare and preschools. And I'm really, really very proud about that. Kentucky All-Stars is Kentucky's expanded five-star quality rating and improvement system. And it helps us, all child care centers that receive public funding, to improve the quality of the child care ministry that we participate in. And so really, Rick, what it's about is improving better parent-child relationships, helping the children to improve their thinking skills, have better attention skills in the classroom, prepare them for kindergarten, and help them have a head start on reading. We want to see enhanced academic performance and better relationships with their peers, and ultimately have a greater chance of finishing school and attending college.
2: We're talking with Reverend John Hatton of Southern Hills United Methodist Church. John, what do you see as the greatest needs in our community right now?
3: Generally, I would say I see our society as very divided and lonely right now. And I see people struggling to connect with one another. I see people struggle to connect because the powers of our culture are pushing them apart. And I also see that we've forgotten how those that we disagree with are not our enemies. We just disagree. And I think that those sorts of things are affecting all of us in society. But specifically, I think in Lexington, we are like so many other cities. I think people are struggling to feed their families good food, nutritious food. I think we struggle with housing and obtaining housing for families and young people that are starting out in life. They just graduated college and they're looking for that job and finding an apartment. And I think also for those that are on fixed incomes, just finding affordable housing is important for them too, something we need to pay attention to. And I think that people are struggling with drug addiction too here in Kentucky.
2: Reverend Hatton, what are the most important parts of the Christian life?
3: Well, I tell you, I will probably just pick up from Jesus there, and that we're called to love God and love others. And as a theologian, I would say that those are the highest indicators of maturity in the Christian life. As Methodists and as Wesleyans, we believe that as we grow in our faith, our heart is perfected in godly love. And what that means is we're not perfect human beings by any chance, but instead that we live our life day by day with God. And as we live our life, God transforms our heart so that we love like God loves. We love other people like God loves. We see them with the kind of vision that God has for people around the world. So I think that as we grow, an important part of that Christian life is again, just having our hearts transformed by Jesus. And ultimately what that means is we always need to be growing as a disciple of Jesus. There's some basic tenets of the faith too that we always need to be paying attention to, but things like belief in the life of the Father, Son, and Holy Spirit are very important hallmarks of our faith. We believe that Jesus is the Son of God, that he is the Lord of all. We believe in the incarnation and the resurrection. We believe in his return. And those are important places of the Christian life that give us a lot of hope in our day-to-day living. We, of course, believe in salvation by grace through faith. And we believe in Bible study and prayer and worship and how all of those things form us as people of God to be more like Jesus. And finally, Rick, I would say that we're called to serve others as Jesus served. And I think that an important part of the Christian life is to be in mission, not only here in Lexington, Kentucky, but also throughout the world.
2: We're talking with Reverend John Hatton of the Southern Hills United Methodist Church. John, how can the church's past inform our faithful future?
3: Oh, that's a great question, Rick. And I think really, for me, there's so many voices that speak to us nowadays in our culture. And we get it in the television and on radio and social media and all kinds of places. And there's all kinds of thoughts and opinions everywhere. But ultimately for me, my background, my research is in historical theology. And what that means is I want to know what early Christians thought about what it was like to live a Christian life. I want to know what early Christians thought about Jesus and how they lived their life so that their life imitated Jesus in everything that they did. So I think that we need to be rooted and settled in something that is deeper than the day-to-day machinations that we see in our life. And as I look back at the early church, I often have this image in my mind that we can reach back with one hand into the past and gather up all of the wisdom that the early church would have to give to us. But then with our other hand, we reach out to the future and we move forward following Jesus. And so for me, Rick, I think that a hand in the past enables us to shape a very faithful future of the church.
2: Reverend John Hatton, we've been talking to at Southern Hills United Methodist Church. Would you like to invite the people to come to your church?
3: Oh, my goodness, yes. Rick, we are a church that truly loves Jesus deeply. We love one another. We love our community. And we want to extend Jesus's love and grace into the community. We know that there are many folks out there that are lonely, that are looking for a family. They're looking for somebody to connect with. And I think, Rick, I think we're the perfect place to do that. We would love to meet you. We would love to invite you into this church family and let you become part of something greater that God is doing.
2: We've been talking with Reverend John Hatton of Southern Hills United Methodist Church, located on Harrodsburg Road across from Sullivan University.
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1: Welcome in, Stockyards Bank Sunday Morning Sports Talk. I'm Anthony White, along with Larry Vaught and Jack Pilgrim, coming to you from Clark's Main Street Market Studios in downtown Lexington, Kentucky. Guys, last week, and got a couple questions, because my Mother's Day wasn't the best Mother's Day that I've celebrated, and I'm not a mother, but I don't know how it's supposed to go. I just follow the leads of other people and do what my heart tells me to do. And it is on the Sunday, so it's the Lord's Day. So we typically, you know, just go with the flow, go with the feeling. And so I got to get some advice from the young fella, from the wise one, Larry Vaught. But I do want to ask Jack Pilgrim, what did you do since you didn't join us last week and you were off in the yonders somewhere doing probably the most? And somehow Nick Mangione made Larry Vaught drive in town for 45 minutes. What'd you do last week, Jack, for Mother's Day?
2: Oh, man, it was awesome. We spent the week before down in Santa Rosa Beach in Florida, and got to be with my brother and sister-in-law and their two kids. They have two the same ages as mine, Billy and Miles. So it was cool to have them play together and, you know, piddle around on the beach and run and chase waves and build sandcastles and all that. So Sunday was actually our drive back. So, yeah, that was the reason why I couldn't. We were fighting through traffic and dealing with all the nonsense of checkout and getting our butts home. But it was a very relaxing and much needed week there in Santa Rosa. And, you know, it got to kind of postpone Mother's Day festivities. And but we actually stopped at the midway point on our way back to make sure, you know, we were thinking about, do we just drive all the way through the 10 hours to get back home, or do we stop and have a relaxing night and enjoy ourselves? So we stopped on our way back and you know, had a nice dinner and got a hotel that had a heated pool, so Billy got to swim around, and we just had a big old time. So yeah, I appreciate you all letting me off the hook last week. It was a busy one, but it was a much needed Mother's Day reset.
1: Santa Rosa is Pensacola type-ish, right? Right around Pensacola?
2: Destin, Panama. Yeah. Actually, it's right between Destin and Panama.
1: Okay, so you didn't see Emmitt Smith or what's the boxer's name? You didn't see any of those guys down there?
2: I was not looking, and buddy, let me tell you, after the portal chaos and all the roster additions and subtractions and all the nonsense that comes with that, it was so unbelievable to not have to answer a single phone call. I think it was Saturday to Saturday, I didn't answer one phone call. Sunday to when talking to you guys the Sunday before, once I ended that phone call was the last time I took any phone calls for the following week. And man, that was just so much needed. So yeah, it was big time.
1: Good deal. Bo Robinson, Mother's Day, Sunday, whatever. If it's a Sunday for you, if it's a Mother's Day for you, what'd you do?
3: I went down to Mom and Dad's. We celebrated Mother's Day. We continued with Dad's 80th birthday celebration because some of the gifts I had ordered didn't come in time. That's bad. I thought I was way ahead of this.
1: You didn't order from Temu, did you?
3: No, I did not.
1: Oh, okay.
3: But I had some custom orders made for him, and they didn't come in until a couple of weeks ago, and I had to get it to them. So we continued with that, and then we went out to Cracker Barrel and had a nice dinner.
1: Good deal. Good deal. When I said the other boxer, Roy Jones is from Pensacola as well. Emmett, I believe, are both from Pensacola. That's why I said the other boxer. I just had to figure out who that was. Larry Vaught, and I saved you for last because you're a wise, wise man. And I caution going into these discussions, because years ago we had a Father's Day show couple months after my father passed away, and it was a difficult, extremely difficult for me. But, Larry Vaught, my Mother's Day was interesting, to say the least, because everybody, except myself and my family, appreciates and loves our relationship with my mother and our family's mother. But it was difficult. So I want to ask you, do you know, just from years of living and providing, so my niece is a mother. My sister is a mother. My mother is a mother. So me being a son of my mother, a brother of my sister, and an uncle of my niece, is there an unspoken rule of how Mother's Day is supposed to go when I'm supposed to appreciate all three of them? And I always appreciate my mother the most. Like, is it just supposed to be her? And she and my sister is supposed to get her appreciation from her kids? And my niece's son is like four or five. So he really can't do anything. Help me out, Larry.
4: You can appreciate all mothers, but you want to take care of your mother. She's the priority. She's the priority.
1: And that needs to be made known.
4: That's exactly right.
1: Oh, okay.
4: My Mother's Day, she says, is a little bit different for me now. So, but yeah, your mother ought to always be your priority.
1: Well, no, they are the priority, but you trick. So my point is, do you do my mother and ignore everybody else?
4: You don't have to ignore them, but just always make sure your mother is the priority.
1: See, I knew you have good sense of it. Did you and the Vaught family do anything besides drive to Lexington? Did you stay in Lexington or did you hurry back?
4: Actually, I didn't drive to Lexington since it was only 45 minutes. Like Bo just told me just to.
1: Oh, I didn't know that.
4: Since it was going to take me longer to drive to Lexington than I was going to be on the show, he told me just to not worry about it. So Bo took care of me there. But no, like I said, Mother's Day is a little bit different day now. So my son and his wife did come over to have lunch with my wife, and then they went back home and then fixed dinner and brought dinner over to her. So that was nice of them. And all the grandkids called my wife, and that was nice. So, but it's still a little bit different day for me now.
1: Well, you're always in my thoughts on those type of holidays, so I appreciate you for always standing in for me. And honestly, Larry Vaught, you don't know, but I do absolutely appreciate the advice you gave me on the Mother's Day thing, because it was interesting. I will leave it at interesting. So we're going to have C.A. Carter on at 11 o'clock to talk about golf. She thrusted us into the championship, and her father was my punter when we played. And it's kind of funny when you talk about UK athletics, especially UK football, that the punter and the kickers are always the most famous people because you have to punt or kick so much. But before we go to break, Bo and I were taking votes and bets on what C.A. Carter means. It's just C.A. Carter. I've tried to do some research to find out what the C.A. means. But so before we have her on, we're gonna take some votes. We're gonna take some guests, some shots. I say Carrie Ann. And Larry Vaught, I was told you don't know. So you take a swing at it.
4: I think the first time I ever heard or saw or talked to anybody about her was when she was a freshman in high school at a golf tournament I was watching. She's been CA ever since I've known. So if I just had to guess, I'm going to guess Catherine Ann.
1: Bo?
3: I'm going with Christy Ann Carter.
1: Why does everybody have to say Ann? Because I said Ann, now everybody would throw Ann in there.
3: The most common
1: Allison?
3: Name.
1: Allison?
3: Christy, well, I think we're also looking in terms of
1: Alexa, Alicia.
3: Work together. Carrie Ann always works. Ann as a middle name works. My sister, Lacey Ann, that works.
1: I didn't know her middle name was Ann.
3: Yeah, it's Ann.
1: Jack. C.A. Carter, what do you got?
2: We're going Cat Ann. We're just going. Sure.
1: That's Catherine Ann. That's what Larry said.
2: I guess, but short. Yeah, I like that one, though.
1: Okay. So I'm going to head to a break early because I do want to talk about the NBA trials, and there are some questions asked. I'm going to see what Jack knows. I don't know how much Jack put into when he got back into checking out the NBA runs and who didn't participate and who did participate. There's more interest from the UK fan base on who did not participate. And I want to ask Jack about that. We will continue the conversation when we come back. You're listening to Stockyards Bank, Sunday morning sports talk on News Radio, 630 WLAP.
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0: Stockyards Bank, Sunday Morning Sports Talk. 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
1: Well, kids, when you want to have a career in radio, you've got to know rock and roll music. You've got to know soul music, blues, rhythm and blues, and be able to take that music and incorporate it into the show and make it topical. That was Carrie Ann by the Hollies.
0: But it takes a whole nother mindset to every topic or subject to have a song on cue within a couple minutes.
1: Oh, within a couple of seconds.
0: Seconds, yeah.
1: Yeah, it doesn't take me minutes.
0: Oh, okay. That's why you're the best in the business.
1: Well, thank you.
0: Jack Pilgrim, the NBA Combine and such went on. And if I've been asked a bunch of questions about why Malachi Moreno did not scrimmage with the guys, and I thought that it was, well, the question was asked, what was asked to me, Malachi Moreno not scrimmaging, does that mean he's absolutely coming back? And he's not, you know, trying to risk that. Or he knows he's going to the NBA, so he's not going to scrimmage, which I took the second one out. No, you don't just tell the NBA, look, I'm not going to show you anything, I'm coming. Unless you're a top 10 pick, top five, I would say. I ain't even say top 10, top five. But my response was, well, he wore a leg sleeve all year, and a lot of experts have said that the leg sleeve are typically not for fashion, maybe some people, but I think that is most notably by Westbrook was the first one I thought they really did him, or Carmelo, one of them. But I just assumed that he wasn't participating because he had knee issues, or wasn't. Did you read anything into that, and do you have any insight on Malachi Moreno's NBA status at this point?
2: Yeah, definitely not injury related. He could have gone, and he did all the skill testing, and he did you know, all the workouts with teams. He has team workouts ongoing over the next, you know, 2 weeks, and Tuesday is his pro day with his agency out in Las Vegas or LA. So it's a big time for him. Like, right now is getting in the meat and potatoes of his draft decision. My understanding is he went into the process, you know, when he signed his return deal with Kentucky and all that, when he initially put his name in the draft, all it was to get feedback from teams and, you know, have them say, here's what you need to do your sophomore year, so we can take this seriously this time next year as a potential lottery pick. So, I think as the process started and he started talking to teams and started working out for teams, they realized, and speaking with him at the combine, they started to realize, like, hey, with how many other players are withdrawing, and it's kind of a very top-heavy draft, once you get into the teens and 20s and early 30s, there's so many people that pulled out for NIL money that they got to take somebody. So it got to a point where, well, shoot, I mean, we got to, you know, we need a depth big, and, you know, we have the 25th, 26th, 27th pick. Why not take the skilled 19-year-old 7-footer who can pass and has a high basketball IQ? And we know that if we can put him in our NBA strength and conditioning program, he could be a you know, future anchor, you know, cornerstone piece of what we're trying to do in the front court. So I think teams would prefer he come back and you know, play his sophomore year and potentially work his way up as a lottery pick in year two. But there's also this quiet intrigue there of, man, like, this the draft really falls off once we get into the late teens and early 20s. Why not take a risk on a guy like this if we're going to have to take somebody? So I think it's just a reality that the Morenos have had to face that they weren't expecting going into this. And now it's like, well, shoot, if we're this far along in the process, might as well take it seriously and really hear these teams out and see where this thing goes. So I wouldn't panic yet if I were a Kentucky fan, because he is a very loyal kid. He wants to be back at Kentucky, if all things considered, if the circumstances are exactly what he prefers. And, you know, I think we're trending toward that. But It is just something to keep on your radar ahead of the draft withdrawal day, which is the 27th. So we still have quite a bit of runway to work with here before we get a final decision. I do not expect him to make anything anytime soon in the next couple of days. But Malachi, I think one of the CBS Sports guys said that it was like a 75% chance that he comes back to Kentucky. I wouldn't go that far. I think it's closer to, you know, 65, 60% chance that he comes back to Kentucky, but it was 95% when the process started. So don't love the way it's trending, but yeah, obviously happy for a Georgetown native and a kid who was just the absolute best and unbelievable family and people around him. So I'm rooting for his individual success, but very selfishly, I want him back in Kentucky Blue as a sophomore.
0: Well, you say 60, 65, and like I said, I don't know. I'm more with the 75. Here's my question, though. The way that the recruiting, we've secured some more talent for our 26-27 roster. My question more is it on Kentucky? Because if you're talking 20 below picks or second round pick, you may as well come back. And is Kentucky willing to do what they have to do to get him to come back? Because if things are the way you say, Jack, I feel as if we should be able to secure him to come back financially. And I know it's really not about money. He's a hometown guy. He can get loved on for one more year. One thing I do know that I guess between the three of us, once you get into the NFL or when you get into professional sports, it's no longer really, even college, is not really for fun anymore. Once you get into the NBA or a professional league, you are a brand. You yourself are you. Now, your brand could be really big. Your brand could be really small. Your brand could be really short. Once he gets to the NBA, you are your own brand. Nobody's going to wake you up. Nobody's going to come check if you didn't go to practice. Nobody's going to check if you went to workouts. You're going to be fined thousands of dollars if you don't do any of that. And your career is going to be short. So if you can make more money coming back to college, being loved on when you were raised up, what is it, 15 miles down the road? So is it on Kentucky to make sure that Malachi comes back? Because you're saying the 60-ish, which there's way, to me, in our fan base, I'm assuming, there's way more upside for him coming back, for him and our university.
2: I totally agree, and the answer to that is a massive, flat-out 1,000% yes. In fact, if you hear all the sirens and chaos in the background, it's because we're wrapping up day three here at EYBL in Memphis. So following Mark Pope and his two assistants all over the place over the course of the weekend. But there are hundreds of coaches here, and I've talked to a bunch of them about Malachi specifically, and every single one of them has said, Kentucky just has to pay him whatever it costs. Just name the number, name the number. That kid is going to be a superstar in year two. Kentucky has to pay him. That has just been the ongoing consensus here in Memphis from other coaches. Some of them are going to be potentially coaching against him next season at Kentucky. So I thought that was fascinating. But I think everybody says, look, I mean, Malachi is, you know, very clearly didn't have a superstar year in year one. Clearly rough around the edges, you know, needs some work. You know, we saw kind of the wear and tear hit him there at the very end, was not playing his best basketball at the end of the season. But he showed so much promise and so many flashes of continued greatness as a 30-game starter in the SEC. You know, as a 7-foot, 19-year-old freshman at Kentucky, like, there is a lot to like and a lot to build around, and that it was just funny hearing the other coaches say, man, if I were in Mark Pope's shoes, I would give him $5 million, say, you're pulling out of the draft today, bud. Like, there's nothing you can do to or say right now that won't lead you back to Lexington. So I just thought that was fascinating. But yes, I do think that at the end of the day, Mark Pope is going to do what it takes to bring him back, because as he said in one of his little Q&A videos, it is obvious that he's the number one priority for the Cats.
0: That is Jack Pilgrim. We will be back after this. 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

Welcome back. Stockyards Bank, Sunday Morning Sports Talk. I'm Anthony White along with the vault. That is Larry and a pilgrim named Jack. This hour for Sunday Morning Sports Talk is brought to you by Country Boy Brewing. Larry, before we went to break, we did talk about the Malachi Moreno thing, and except right now, every person I've run into in public is Will Stein the real deal? And the other question is, can Mark Pope survive? And after talking to Jack, and when Jack says 60% on Malachi Moreno, it brings me pause because I feel as if, just like Jack said, you may feel otherwise. I just want your opinion because I know you've covered a lot of sports for a lot of years. He wants to be here probably. If he's not in the NBA, he wants to be here. But and I'm with Jack and all the other coaches. It's an easy sell. Like, whatever he asks

0: for it. And he's not the type to say, I want an astronomical number. I want a number that is comparable to people in the country who have the upsides that I have. And he's probably going to give a hometown discount. Larry Vaughn, does he have to give a hometown discount? And are you with Jack at 60% that he's almost, 60% is really close to 50, as opposed to the 95 or 75 that everybody else thinks that he's returning. So once Jack says 60, it brings me pause.
1: I think at this point, it would not surprise me at all to see Malachi stay in the NBA draft. He's had 6 or 7 teams, from what I understand, express pretty strong interest to him. Yeah, maybe he'd like to stay, close to home. But also, I mean, most athletes grow up playing in the big time. And when you get your chance to go, I mean, sometimes you go ahead and go and you kind of wager on yourself. And I don't know exactly what kind of contract he would get or not get. You have to weigh the money factor, I'm sure. But whatever he does, he's going to be well compensated for next season. And some guys athletes may just prefer to, hey, I just gonna go ahead and start my professional career as to come back to college. And I don't think in this day and age that there's really loyalty anymore. And I don't mean that in a bad way, because it's all about renegotiating every year and doing what is best for you, because the school's going to do that. So certainly players have to do that. So I do agree with what Jack said. I think it was probably 95% chance he was going to be back when he put his name in. And I think every day that his name stays in the draft, that percentage keeps dropping a little bit more and more. And I know there's, from some folks I've talked to, there's a couple of NBA teams that really, really like him for the reasons that Jack talked about, but maybe have picks even a little bit higher than 27th, 28th, or 29th in the draft.
0: Huh. Well, this show's not starting off well. I didn't.
1: Well, I mean, that's what you want, though. You want a coach that can develop guys and recruit talented players, right? That's what Pope's been getting criticized for. They can't develop.
0: But you want to keep them. Talent. But we want to keep them.
1: You can't have all that in this world anymore.
0: Yeah, now that is true. And that is where I think the crossroads met with us, that we didn't want Cal bringing guys in for 1 year and they go to the NBA. We want a guy who's going to recruit and develop him. But if you recruit and develop him in 1 year, then they got to go anyway. So,
1: yeah.
0: It's a good problem to have. But, Jack, we seem to have addressed or are starting to address our big man issue for the next season. And we are signing some 6'11 guys. So they ain't on near seven footers. But my two questions are, one, are you impressed with what Pope has signed as far as a big man, just the roster in general, especially the big men we've signed? And the West Coast, I guess the West Coast admiration that, Washington and just staying out West, is maybe because he's been out West from the West. Because I was always thought that New York was the Mecca of Jersey. And that area is the Mecca of basketball. So what is your take on the signees that Pope has, the direction we're going as far as recruiting thus far?
2: I do like it a lot. I think there's a nice mix of high upside guys and Braden Hawthorne and Usman Njai and even Cam Williams to an extent, just with his, the health upside of, he was trending in the right direction right before breaking his foot. And there's the health factor of, how quickly is he back to 100%, how confident is he in his foot, and can he pick up where he left off right before that injury? There's a lot of upside to work with and a lot to love about Cam Williams there. But you also have high floor guys. Like, I think Zoom Diallo is as high of a floor guy as you'll find. I don't think he necessarily has a ceiling that could be a needle mover, but like, he's a guy that I trust to go out there and just produce. All he does is produce. So I fit, Alex Wilkins in that high upside group as well. But, Justin McBride, high floor guy at the four spot, and Frank Kepnong, as high of a floor guy with zero upside because he's, 38 years old coming into his seventh year of college basketball. Bless his heart. But he
0: knows, ain't 38 he for real, is he?
2: No, he's going to be 25 when the season starts. Wow. But He's an old man in college basketball terms, but he is who he is. He's going to come in, block shots, and try to rip the rim off when he goes up and dunks. And he's had some bad legs and some injury things that pop up every once in a while. But hey, he's getting older. He's breaking down, man. That's what happens when you get old. So, I'm joking, obviously. But he's a fun high floor guy that you need to solidify a winning culture in the program. He's been in college basketball for 6 years now, going into his seventh, and he's seen a lot of stuff at Oregon and Washington. His first year was that COVID year in 2020, 2021. So he's been around the block, and you need culture guys like that around the program. So I do like the group, but I do think it is missing a Milan Momcilovic, some type of high upside star there at the wing spot.
0: He is put together. Kip Nagy is put together. What do you, at this point, what do you grade the roster that he's put together? What would be your grade? C? B?
2: Interesting. Yeah, I'd say a solid B, because I do love the pieces. You still never know what you know. And, we liked the pieces last year until we watched them try to coexist and mesh, and they just didn't mesh. So I think that is something that I'm going to be more cautious than I was. Like, I bought in way too quickly last year, admittedly, and said, oh, well, I love all these, individual pieces. Their highlights look good. The film looks great. The analytics love them. Of course they're going to come together, because that's what Mark Pope's teams do. They the chemistry is always great, and they always work well together. And then the season happens and the injuries unfold, and it was what it was. It's a group that just did not click. That's always something that's going to linger in the back of my mind. So we will see. It's a lot of moving parts, a lot of departures and additions to monitor, but I do like the pieces and the group as a whole and their potential to fit together a little bit better than last year's group. So we will see, but still need a star, Anthony. Still got to find a star somewhere.
0: I agree with you. We always have stars on our phone lines, so we're going to get to the phone lines. But if you would like to join the show via phone, 859-280-2287. That is 859-280-CATS. Let's get to the phone lines and see what John Short has to say. John Short, what do you got for us?
3: Well, not a whole lot. Have you lost the series to Arkansas yesterday?
0: Yeah. And you were surprised or not surprised? Yeah.
3: I guess I'm not surprised because Arkansas is a real good team, but I thought they would win. After it was tied at 12-12, I thought it might have a shot, but Arkansas scored the last four runs.
0: Absolutely. 4-3, 4-5. 12-16 is a bunch of runs on both sides of the ball. Larry Vaughn, you got any, were we both saving pitchers or something?
1: I don't know. It's happened to Kentucky so many times during the season. I mean, yes, I think
0: double-digit runs. We haven't given up double-digit runs a ton of times this year.
1: Go back and look.
0: I am 11 13 14. Yeah, you might be right. Go ahead.
1: I was gonna say, it depends on your definition of a ton. They've given up a lot of runs. That's been their biggest issue most of the season, is their bullpen. And they were saving after they brought their ace in to secure the win on Thursday, which I think that meant they thought that would get them into NCAA, getting 13 SEC wins. Then they just ran out of pitching. But it's funny, Kentucky ends up 13-17 in SEC play, and I think Arkansas ends up 17-13.
0: Oh, wow.
1: But Kentucky had a chance to win both of those last two games of the series. If they did, then they'd both be sitting there 15-15. That just shows you how kind of close it is in the SEC among a lot of different teams. But now I don't know what Nick will do, because they're going to have to play on Tuesday. If he brings any of these, I don't know if he'll bring any of these starters back for that first game, because that'd be awfully short rest, or what he will do, but probably another win certainly would help secure their NCAA tournament spot.
0: But we're still on the outside, or we're still on the edge.
1: I think right on the edge.
0: John Short, what else you got for us?
3: No, hold on. I hope we do get Melanchthon Arena back. I hope we do get him back. That'd be great if we get him back. And the transfer portal, it's not good when people transfer one school and play multiple 1 year for 4 years. It's just, well, I don't like the old transfer thing better when you sit out a year, go back to the old way.
0: Maybe. John, have you ever been in the doghouse before?
3: I don't think so.
0: Okay. So I think when things are not going good for you, you shouldn't have to be penalized. All these things, NIL, transfer portal, I think all these things need to be governed a little bit more that everybody can be safe and nobody's injured due to the rules. But I do think there is something too, if a fit is not a fit, to move along and, you know, do what you got to do. John Shore, I appreciate the call.
3: You're welcome.
0: Thank you. So I was kind of keeping track of the baseball season, Larry Vaught, and I know we're going to get back to some more basketball talk since we still have Jack here, but the odds of, what are your odds of Nick Mangione and the crew making the tournament? We got Vanderbilt Tuesday at 2 p.m. down in Hoover, Alabama for the SEC tournament. What are your odds?
1: I would say 60% because I think I'm right about this. I think every time an SEC team has had 13 wins during the regular season, it has made the NCAA tournament. So I'm going to go with that. But again, I think a win Tuesday would certainly make Nick Mangione and the crew feel a little bit better.
0: I agree. That is Larry Vaught. We will continue the show after this. You are listening to Stockyards Bank, Sunday morning sports talk on News Radio 630 WLAP.
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0: Welcome back, Stockyards Bank, Sunday Morning Sports Talk. I'm Anthony White, along with Jack Poo and Larry Vuck. Over here on the X, formerly known as the Twitter machine, Jack, I was told to ask you, and I guess it is a pretty interesting question, and I don't know if the well is run dry. There's been a lot of things that transpired in our athletic department. Anthony, can you ask Jack if he thinks we have the donor to get over $100 million if UK makes the necessary calls and treats the donors? So I guess that's more about the Malachi Moreno. Do we have the money? Is this year, are they just going to open the pocketbook to get what we have to get to be successful? Or did last year's experiment sour our funding sources?
1: Yeah, that's a great question. Yes, it did sour some things, and people were frustrated about committing as much money as they did to this roster and not having return on investment anybody wanted. I think if you had told them going in that, hey, you're going to commit $22 million for a team that's going to start on Wednesday and finish in the round of 32 in the NCAA tournament, they'd say, yeah, I'm good. Where do I apply for my refund? So they were not happy, and they made their frustrations known about, just kind of where things stood and what their expectations were going into this offseason. But weren't going to leave him Pope out to dry. Like, they knew Pope was going to be back. There was no chance he was going to get fired or anything. And he's got to work with what he can work with. And he has to be able to survive in a, I talked to one coach here in Memphis who said that we are in the hiring process. We are not in the recruiting process. So recruiting does not exist anymore. We hire players. And I thought that really just kind of resonated with me. Like, dang, like that is how these coaches, hundreds of them sitting here, view the players that they're watching. It's they're all employees that they're trying to come in and lure. So you can't be in that type of business and not have money and not support your guys financially. If Pope's going to be your guy, you got to financially support him, with the caveat of don't screw this one up or else we're going to have serious conversations moving forward. So I do think that Kentucky's in a fine financial spot. Their roster is going to be, and it's already an expensive one. They're already, still trying to swing for the fences on some big name, draft withdrawal guys. Milo Moncilovic is going to be one of the highest paid players in college basketball if he returns, and Kentucky's right there in the mix for him. So, that it answers that question perfectly. So I think in Malachi, as we saw with Jasper, during his high school recruitment, the number was one thing, and then the local, and once it kind of got to a stalemate, they think talk stalled out a little bit, and he was seriously pursuing UNC and Alabama. Kentucky local donors came in and said, no, Jasper Johnson's a five-star from Lexington. He needs to be here. I think there's going to be an identical situation pop up with Malachi, where the money will be where it needs to be for a potential first-round pick and potential lottery pick next season from Kentucky's backyard. They're going to do what it takes to bring that guy back if he wants to be back and doesn't decide that now is the time to make the jump to the NBA.
0: And Larry, I guess we got a little time. And you talked to Kristen Peake last week, or recently. I ain't gonna say the last week. Recently, what was her take on Malachi Moreno and just the direction of UK basketball? Because, like I said, she's one of the top reporters as far as college athletics and transition to the NBA. What does she think? Is she online with Jack, or is there some controversy in her opinion?
2: To kind of summarize it, before the combine, I think her idea was no chance. She wasn't hearing any buzz at all about Malachi. That was several weeks before. I think right when the combine got ready to roll, she talked about there was a few teams, at least she was hearing this kind of mentioning, but she still didn't think it would be anything really serious that would make him think about not coming back to Kentucky. And then a couple of days ago, I think her thinking is kind of her. If she was making a prediction today, I think she would predict he's going to be back at Kentucky. But I think she is also of the opinion that if he's not back at Kentucky, it would not stun her, because she's hearing enough from different NBA people to think, yeah, this could happen with him.
0: And where can they find that article where you talked about that?
2: That's just conversations her and I have had on the phone.
0: Oh, that's fun. So that's nowhere in writing. Dang, Larry, you failed me this time. But I love you nonetheless. We'll be back. If you'd like to join the show, 859-280-2287, 859-280-CATS. We'll be back after this. 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
1: Welcome back. Stockyards Bank Sunday Morning Sports Talk. I'm Anthony White along with Larry Vaught and Jack Pilgrim talking about UK basketball and direction we're going, NBA opportunities and projections and next year's team and recruiting, a lot of other things. Will Malachi Moreno stay or go? One of the big topics. Will Stein has not slowed up any of his momentum he has in recruiting and preparing our 26-27 football team, 26 football team. Jack Pilgrim, I did want to ask, you know, discuss a little bit about the opportunity the NBA, and it may be also a question because Larry Vaught did talk to Kristen Peake here recently. That the what are we looking for toward the NBA draft as far as the guys who are not returning? Which alarmingly, some of the guys we thought were not returning to college basketball next year are returning to college basketball next year, but just not at Kentucky. So, are we going to see, do you plan to see any of our players drafted or picked up in the NBA draft first round next year, second round possibly?
2: Hey, are you saying this current cycle with like Otega and Jaden Quaintance?
1: Well,
2: we know Jaden's going to get drafted. We know, you know, he'll be lottery extended. I'd be stunned to see him get into the 20s, but I do think that there's a very real chance that he could slide in there at the back end of the lottery, as long as, you know, medicals and all the testing continues to go well. And, you know, I think the physical stuff, he tested unbelievably well at the combine. So I'd be, you know, some team is going to fall in love with his defensive upside and the tools and all that fun stuff. But Otega is the interesting one. He doesn't show up on any draft boards, but don't be surprised if there's kind of some Amari Williams kind of vibes with him. You know, he's not going to show up on any draft boards, but he's going to, you know, keep working out very well and, you know, keep turning heads. And teams really like him and are intrigued with his two-way upside and the opportunity for him to kind of come in and know his role, kind of like a Lou Dort, just a guy who you know what his role is going to be. He's not going to come in and try to, do too much play outside of his abilities. He's going to go in and contribute by being an athlete, by getting downhill, finishing around the rim, and just giving, you know, 150% effort on defense. I think teams really love that and believe in him in that way. So I've heard even here in Memphis some draft buzz for Otega Oweh that somebody's going to take him in the second round. We don't know who yet, but that there's a lot of interest there. So that's something I'm keeping a close eye on.
1: And JQ, is there not at this point, had surgery, came here, played a little bit, had surgery. It reminds me kind of, and I don't know if it, Greg Oden from Ohio State years ago has such high upsides at Ohio State and had extreme potential of being a great NBA player, but never actually got the opportunity to play in the NBA. So, my question to you is kind of like, is Quaintance, is there not that thought process that, you know, well, he's been injured, you know, last year, he came back from injury, that people won't take a gamble. I mean, they could take a second round. Like, you seem more as if he's going to get in the lottery. Where do you think those injuries not hold him back because he did not participate because of those injuries? Like, if they were, and I say this, Jack, as a player who played with a lot of injuries, no matter what the injury was, broken ribs or anything, because I guess that back in the day, it should be called toughness. But your team needs you as well. So if the injuries are that bad that you don't participate and it's been happening for two, and it's been going on for 2 years, do you invest millions of dollars in a player like that?
2: Either, I mean, it's one of the bigger talking points of the draft. I mean, if you're looking just in terms of upside and pure talent, he's a top five pick. I mean, there was talk of him when he got to Kentucky and played a St. John's game and kind of was humming in that first game that he could be the next Nerlens Noel, Anthony Davis, Willie Cauley-Stein level defender, pure defender, because his shot blocking instincts are otherworldly. He's an unbelievable athlete. He's built like Hercules. So there's so much to love about him physically, and you know he's young and he's maturing, and you know, he did things defensively with stocks, so you combine blocks and steals at Arizona State that are historic. So in those aspects, he's a top five draft pick, but there's a reason why he's lottery extended, and there's been some talk that he could slide into the, you know, late teens. Again, I don't think he's going to slide into the 20s, but you know, it's a conversation when health is brought up for these types of talents. As you said, Anthony, you know, they're investing a lot of money in these guys that they don't want to take any unnecessary risks and get their jobs fired. I mean, it's their responsibility to not get themselves fired. So, Jaden, you do not want to draft that guy and any risk of being, you know, being fired, but he could also potentially change your franchise if he's a hit. So, that's definitely a major talking point. His health is number one priority with him, because I think all the physical stuff, there are very few questions about what he can be in the NBA.
1: And are you privy to any of the medical? I know in the NFL, especially if you endured any type of injury during the season, are you privy to any of the medical information that they give players? Because I'm assuming, based off what you said, it hinges off of the medical reports that the team doctors give back. Like if they say that, you know, I'm kind of iffy on how he reacted to this examination, that could be a question. Are you privy to that, or is the public even privy to any of that?
2: No, outside of, I mean, you just kind of connect the dots of you know, who's working out with, who is inviting him in for workouts.
1: Gotcha,
2: who wants him, you know, if you see teams start, you know, in the 6, 8, 10 range, or, you know, early in the first round, early lottery, you know, it's very clear that the medicals are coming out great. But if guys at the end of the first round are requesting medicals, and you know, that's when you start getting the questions of, all right, maybe these returns are not as positive as anybody hoped. But I've heard nothing but good things on that front. But again, it's, you got to just kind of sift through a lot of that stuff right now, because it's all being used as leverage, and teams are trying to, you know, find advantages where they can. A team down low in the first round is going to try to say, oh yeah, we're terrified of his injury history. Don't take that guy. Like, yeah, of course, because they want him at the end of the first round. So you got to just kind of take everything with a grain of salt right now. But yeah, I'd watch those workouts and see who's really investing in him. I just saw he worked out, got to work. I saw with the Warriors at 11, I believe. So, clearly things are going okay if he's still working out and testing with lottery teams.
1: And I like him for the lottery. Larry Vaught, like I said, again, you talked to Kristen recently. Does she expect, I guess, either of the two or big names to be drafted at all or first round? It's essentially lottery, I would assume, but.
3: Oh, yeah, she thinks Jaden is going. I think Jack explained that pretty well. There's still, I guess, different questions about who's going to do what, but she said there's no doubt. I mean, he's not going to not go probably in the top 20, 22, something like that, I think, unless something totally unexpected happens. And I think, as Jack pointed out, I think by now that would be kind of known that was going to happen. So, yeah, she didn't have a whole lot of doubts about him because of his age and potential, but you just don't pass on that. And I think she's kind of in the same boat with Ortega, that what Jack was saying, that thinks he's playing himself into the draft. He'll go somebody in the second round that he can understand his role, and they think they got a role that he'll fit well into. But she seems to think he's got a pretty good chance to be on the NBA roster next year.
1: Interesting. I'll look forward to that. If you'd like to join the show, 859-280-2287, 859-280-CATS. We'll be back after this. 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

0: when you keep on stacking. Welcome back, Stockyards Bank, Sunday Morning Sports Talk. I'm Anthony White, along with Larry Vaught and Jack Pilgrim. Coming to you from Clark's Main Street Market Studios, downtown Lexington, Kentucky. If you'd like to join the show, 859-280-2287, 859-280-CATS. Before we go to the phone lines, because the phone lines are blinking, Jack Pilgrim, I did want to announce, Shai Gilgeous-Alexander, MVP again. Keldon Johnson, Sixth Man of the Year. And we got a lot of cats in the playoffs. Ooh, we got Fox, Keldon, Cat. A lot of cats to watch in the NBA playoffs, but I did want to get Shai back-to-back MVPs. I don't know if anybody saw that. I thought he was good at Kentucky. I didn't know he was that good, though, that efficient.
1: Hey, not a bad recruiting tool to have in one of the bigger recruiting weekends of the spring. Now Mark Pope's out on the trail and all of his assistants are here. He can go, say, hey, who won MVP again for a second straight year? I don't remember. Can you guys tell me, hey, where did he go to college? So a lot of that. I mean, it's just the massive. I mean, just Shai is just the absolute best, unbelievable human, and has done so much for, Toronto and where, he came from, Ontario, and going into his time at Kentucky and the brand in Lexington, what he's been involved with here, and always, talking about his time at Kentucky and how much it meant to him, and using that every step of the way to become the best basketball player in the world right now. I mean, that's just a fact. You don't win every single accolade and honor that you could possibly do in the year of Shai. I mean, NBA MVP, finals MVP, scoring champion, every single possible thing that he could have done. I mean, he was on the cover of all the video games, got his own shoe, was in Drake music videos. I mean, the dude was just a superstar of all superstars. And then he just decided to follow it up and do the exact same thing a second year in a row. So shout out to Shai Gilgeous-Alexander, man. He's an all-time Kentucky player. I got to ask you this, Anthony and Larry, I'd like your thoughts. Do you hang a banner in Rupp Arena for Shai Gilgeous-Alexander, knowing he was a one and done and, played half of his games as Quad A Green's backup wearing the blue and white, but knowing what he became in the NBA, do you kind of combine those accolades and say, hey, he was a one of one basketball legend to come through Kentucky, even if it didn't necessarily reflect that in a Kentucky uniform? Do you put him in the rafters knowing his impact on the game itself?
0: I think you have to. I think you have to, one, because I think he was in the shortened season, I believe, right?
1: Was he? No, he was the year before, before 2018.
0: Oh, okay. So, I do think because of what you became, I think he had a decent college basketball career. But I do think because of what he's done in the NBA has become as a one and done, I think you move Anthony Davis out of the way, and I think you do. Shai is the name. Shai's just really well. I guess Anthony Davis was quiet as well. I don't know, man. That is a heck. Do you take Anthony Davis's college accomplishments and some of the things? He won a bubble championship as well in the NBA. You take Anthony Davis's college accomplishments and match them with his NBA accomplishments and keep them there, or do you take what Shai built from college and just magnified in the NBA? I don't know. I think the recency bias tells me that I make Shai the guy. And if anybody else wants to call in and say, is it AD or Shai? But you can't really discount Jamal either, because Jamal was a freak himself. But I don't know what you would think, Larry Vaught.
2: In today's marketing world, you absolutely better put it up there and take advantage of that. I don't know any reason why you would not.
0: Okay. Good question. But if, like I said, if anybody else feels otherwise, or somebody that you feel may have need a banner besides Shai or Anthony Davis, because I don't, Jamal is really past his time. Recency bias says otherwise, we'll figure that out. But let's get to the phone line and see what Alvin has to say. Good morning, Alvin. What do you got for us?
3: Hey, morning. Hey, good morning, Anthony. How you doing?
0: Doing good.
3: Glad to talk to you again. I wanted to talk a little bit about, you know, Kentucky football and a little bit of the history of it. And it's always been, you know, in North American football, it's always the quarterback position. But we know that what the great Tim Couch did, your teammate that y'all nicknamed the Deuce, he brought excitement to the program, implementing the air raid offense. Who was the creator of that offense, Anthony? I know that Mike Leach get a lot of credit for it. Was that Mummy scheme?
0: I think it was a collaboration. I think Mummy had an idea, and Mike Leach also had an idea. And I believe Mike Leach probably was the one who put the final touches on it. I think Mummy had an idea of how you wanted to do it, and Mike Leach. And I was saying probably Mike Leach because of after his Kentucky career, Mike Leach is the one who expanded to Oklahoma and did things that other colleges, you know, national championships and brought the air raid attention other places where Mummy didn't. But I believe Mummy had an idea and Mike Leach refined it.
3: Okay. A lot of people didn't know. But I wanted to center around this thought around Andre Woodson. I Louisville had the great Lamar Jackson, but Teddy Bridgewater didn't get the credit that he deserved, and he's done some great work on the gridiron just as well. And seemingly Andre Woodson doesn't get the credit that he should under Coach Brooks the couple years that he had. Great, great, sensational years. What do you put Andre Woodson when you talk about the history of Kentucky football and the quarterback position?
0: Thank you for the call, Alf. I would, Larry Vaught, I don't know if you would see different or Jack Pilgrim. I would put Andre Woodson right behind Tim Couch. I think Jarrett did some great things. Even Mike Hartline did some great things. But just the games Andre Woodson, those guys won. Now the difference is, if Tim Couch had Andre Woodson's defense, Tim Couch would be untouchable. And I would assume maybe if Jarrett had Andre Woodson's defense. And I think a lot of Andre Woodson's success came from the defense they had. And that's why they beat LSU, the number one LSU that year. But Andre Woodson did not make mistakes. I mean, he threw a pretty ball. If it was in the clutch, he wasn't going to underthrow or overthrow the receiver. He was going to put it on the money every time. He may have been more accurate than Tim Couch. I don't know. That's a risk to say that, but I would put him right behind Tim Couch. Maybe not directly behind Tim Couch, but number two with a little distance. But I think there's distance after him and Tim Couch. I think there's a lot of distance between Jared and Mike Hartline and some of the other guys that people speak of. I don't know if you feel otherwise, Larry Vaught or Jack Larry Vaught.
2: Well, a couple of things. One, I think Tim Couch could have had the Andre Woodson defense if he just had some coaching. Individual talent-wise, there was plenty of talent on that team. They just might as well have been coached by me. I mean, basically, they just coached themselves, I think. So I just don't knock those guys talent-wise because I think, and you were there, maybe you tell me I'm wrong, but I think there was a lot of talent on the field. They just didn't have any coaching. But then, also going back to the Mike Leach, Hal Mummy thing, don't forget they were together at Ohio. He was Mummy's offensive coordinator at Iowa Wesleyan. There was also Mummy's offensive coordinator at Valdosta State before coming to Kentucky. So they worked a lot of years together to develop that offense together.
0: Oh, yeah. Like I said, I've talked to him quite a bit about it. And Hal Mummy would dictate what goes on, but Mike Leach would always ask questions. Hey, what about this? And because Mike Leach always thought outside of the box, which made the offense magnificent. We only got a couple seconds, and I know we're going to lose you, Jack, so I just want to let you chime in really quickly on that Andre Woodson thing.
1: Man, Andre Woodson was so special. That was actually my childhood. The reason I fell in love with. Yeah, I know you played in the leather helmets days, Anthony. We always joke about that, but Andre was the reason I fell in love with Kentucky football. So very selfishly and nostalgically speaking, that's my guy.
0: Number three on the jersey, number two by Anthony White. We'll be back after this. 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
11: 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Larry Vaught, it's been news breaking, not news breaking, but just news being news, that Kentucky, well, CBS Sports writes that Kentucky has an embarrassingly low ranking, which is 58th in the country, which I don't know. I'm kind of curious of what you would think. I think considering all the unknowns and Will Stein is not making a concerted effort to make sure the country knows how dangerous he's going to be or can be, it could be a great game plan. Just like I thought Mark Pope was playing possum all year and had a card in his back pocket, which he didn't. But the national pundits are saying that the 58th ranking is pretty low for Kentucky, which gives, I guess, a lot of respect to Mark Stoops. But they also have them being 5-7 with the 9-game SEC schedule, and Louisville's still on the schedule, which is also has been a big story all week, whether to keep Louisville on the schedule or not. But your thoughts on Kentucky being ranked 58th, and your thoughts on they're projecting a 5-7 record.
12: Well, I would have thought if you were ranked 57th, they might not have been projecting a 5-7 record.
11: Right. They both don't go along. Right.
12: Yeah. With the schedule that Kentucky's going to face. But I don't think Will Stein thinks he's going to be 57th, 58th, or whatever. I had a chance to hear him speak at the Louisville Quarterback Club Tuesday, and he's as full of confidence as he's been since the day he took the job. And obviously that's what you want your coach to be. And every coach is pretty confident at this time of season. But I mean, he just flat out said, if you don't think you can win 12 games, he don't want you around him, his coaches or his players or anybody else that lose. He don't want to even talk about losing. So I just like the attitude and the approach that he's taken. He also made it clear up there again that he's got no interest in dropping the Louisville game. He talked about he'd still prefer it to be the first game of the season instead of the last game of the season, but he's got no desire at all to drop that game. And I would think if your head coach says, I want to play that game, you're going to keep playing that game no matter whether you've got a 9-game SEC schedule and you add a Big Ten team to it. I would think if your head coach says, I want to play Louisville,

0: then you're going to play Louisville.
1: What would be the reason? But what would be the reason behind? I see no reason to drop the game. Like, why is that even a conversation? Unless somebody's scared that it's going to affect their, like, to be completely honest, I don't think either of our teams are going to be national champion competitors. So it's not like that game is going to knock you out of that.
0: Don't tell Will that when you're around him.
1: I wouldn't tell Will that. And if they are 11-0 going into that game, I'm going to be on the sideline cheering their tails on. So I absolutely would love to see it, and I believe it's possible. I just, for something that I haven't seen, it's kind of like air. You don't see it, but let it not be there. You're going to be on the other side of the dirt.
0: Now, I think the folks that would say, well, don't play Louisville, because you would say, don't play a Power Four team, drop down and get you a game that you got
1: No, we're past that. No, we're beyond that.
0: You said, why would there be an argument? That's why the argument is, why I have 11 Power Four games on your schedule. That now you've got eight. Why would you want to, or you used to have eight, now you're going to have, or nine, now you're going to have 11. That would be the argument against it. Will Stein's argument would be, hey, bring them on, we'll play them.
1: I don't even know where that argument came from. Like, even back when we played 11 games, we played Indiana, Louisville, eight SEC teams, and then they allowed you to play a cupcake. So I think we played like EKU 1 year, then, you know, we played Connecticut, we played like some, but that was throwing us a bone. I mean, you got to think, Indiana just won a national championship. Now, mind you, in the '90s, Indiana wasn't the Indiana it is now, but Indiana, Louisville, you know, they were up and down. It was kind of a rivalry game. We had one game where you probably could take a week off and be like, hey, look, we're going to put in cruise control. Then when they went to 12 games, they added another one. So Larry Vaught, I understand what you're saying. I don't even know the logic as a competitor, as a Warrior. I don't understand the logic of saying, well, we already got Youngstown State and South Alabama on the schedule. So the other out-of-conference game has to be uninteresting too, because we added an SEC game?
0: You don't say it's Larry Vaught's logic. I'm just saying, you ask me why certain people would think that. That's what the logic of some people is. I just look back. Your schedule in 1998 opened with Louisville, then you played Eastern Kentucky, you played Indiana, Florida, Arkansas, South Carolina, LSU, Georgia, Mississippi State, Vanderbilt, Tennessee, the bowl game against Penn State.
1: Yeah, and that's what I expect football to be. I don't want to be watered down that much. Like, I don't think the game should be watered down that much that our fan base, and that's why I said we're beyond that point where we had to try and find wins. No, as a fan, do you want to be entertained? Now, mind you, do you want to be entertained or do you want to win the game? Like, I would like at the end of this season to look at the schedule and be like, yeah,
0: both.
1: Yeah.
0: I want to win and entertain, be entertained both.
1: And Louisville's going to be entertaining, period, just because it's a rivalry and they're a Power Four. So I think you get a win-win. So I'm with you. And I'm giving you heck grief just because you're the narrator, you're the messenger.
0: Yeah, I'm all for it. I think it would be a shame not to play Louisville. I agree. But like I say, as long as Will Stein's the coach, I don't think that's going to be a concern. He's going to play Louisville, and I don't think he's going to, whatever the schedule's out there, he's going to be fine with. So if they had a game against a Big Ten team going forward, like the SEC's talking about, he'll just line up and play them.
1: Yeah, we could put Indiana back. Oh, I would love that schedule. One cupcake and our out-of-conference games being Louisville and Indiana. Or you're saying they're talking about replacing Louisville with the Big Ten team? I don't care if we play both.
0: The SEC's not. They're just going to add. They're talking about adding and a Big Ten game. Then you can have the other two games on your schedule. You can do whatever you want to with.
1: Oh, cool. Give me Indiana and Louisville.
0: I think they would probably rotate Big Ten opponents.
1: And we've been playing Big Ten opponents. I mean, not Big Ten. We've been playing, I was thinking, MAC schools. Yeah. Ooh, I don't know. I would love to see, just because I hate Ohio State, I would love to see a Kentucky-Ohio State matchup. Now, if they beat us, I'll never hear the end of it. So, Will, if we do that, you better make sure we got those guns a-blazing.
0: Yeah, let's give him a few more years to recruit before he does that.
1: Let's get to the phone line and see what Dennis has to say. Hey, good morning, Dennis. What do you got for us?
2: Morning, I got three quick things. Number one, I've always been in Adolf Rupp's camp. And his camp was back in the day when people wanted him to play Louisville. Adolf Rupp said this, if I'm on top of the mountain, why would I invite somebody to join me up there on top? Meaning is, if I'm the top dog in the state of Kentucky, why do I want to invite Louisville to be on top there with me? Then history here. We can thank one man, in my opinion, we can thank one man in the state of Kentucky. Well, actually, he was a basketball AD at the University of Kentucky. We can thank one person for the resurgence of Louisville football, and that's Mr. Cliff Hagan. If Mr. Cliff Hagan would have hired Howard Snellenberger, Louisville football would not be where it's at today. So thank you, Mr. Cliff Hagan, for that, for doing Kentucky football that way. As far as NIL, what does Kentucky rank as far as, I'm not talking about NIL, but as far as states, where are they at on the poverty? Where they rank at?
1: And on the what?
2: As far as poverty the state, level. In the United States, where do they, where does Kentucky rank as far as income?
0: Near the bottom.
1: I would say in the bottom 15.
2: If you're near the bottom in income as far as the state, how can you ever bring in the money in the NIL?
1: Go ahead, Larry.
0: Well, I was going to say, you saw, I guess, the story this week, Dennis, where Kentucky ranks that they raised $36 million in donations last year from fans, which sounds great, but that was, what, 14th in the SEC?
2: Yeah, look at Tennessee. Look at Texas. We're not even competing with them.
1: Wait a minute, but you arguing as if money is king, and money is the key to it, but you're arguing as if we can change the history of the state or just the landscape. Like, if we don't have more as much money or we don't have as many, the population as other states. You sound as if you're mad about it, like we should, like everybody should have millions. Like, you don't have millions, I don't have millions. So how can
2: I'm against NIL. Now, of course.
1: Wait a minute, you're against somebody being paid for?
2: I don't have a problem.
1: Their brand, you're against somebody being paid for their brand, Dennis? And I've liked you for years, and I still like you, but you're against people being paid for their brand?
2: No, here's why I'm against, Anthony. If you're playing for Kentucky right now and your name is on a jersey, yes, I agree you should collect royalties from that. But I'm against this pay-for-play stuff. Just give kid $3 million, come play for you.
1: But if you're not good, you're not going to get that. If Tim Couch played for free, which he did, do you think Tim Couch was worth $4, $5, $10 million for what he did for this state and the university?
2: I disagree that he played for free. How much does it cost to go to UK as a student? How much does it cost?
1: I don't know. Back then, probably $20,000-$30,000 a year. I would assume back then.
2: So that's that's not worth anything. The scholarship's not worth anything. The free food is not worth anything.
1: So you think they made $30,000? You think they made $30,000 a year watching him play, or you think they made millions of dollars a week?
2: Well, they made millions a week, but I just have a problem. I mean, I'm like some people. This is unsustainable what they're doing right now with these rosters. I mean, their school's already starting to drop these non-revenue sports.
1: I don't know. I'm going to agree to disagree with you. I do think it need to be governed better, and I think there need to be more guardrails on this whole process. But the whole idea that you getting an opportunity to be educated and play for people and your education's paid for while they now it's a $1 billion industry. I don't think that $100,000 for a college degree is a fair trade off for 4 years of college for $100,000 while everybody else is making billions. I mean, our last coach is making damn near $10 million a year while the other players were the product. So by the same token, when the players don't, and thanks for the call, Dennis, while the players are not making the plays and those things, the coach has to leave. But when the players do make the plays and provide the entertainment that sustains the sport, then they think that just getting their things paid for, just as to me, Larry Vaught, maybe I'm wrong. To me, it is equivalent to a normal worker that your 30, if they give you a 30-minute paid lunch break, that sustains a company. If you have bad customer service, if customers don't want to come back to your establishment, then the owner, the profit holders, or the stockholders are going to lose the money. Now, if you do your job damn well, people will return, and all you're going to get is $10, $20, $30. And even if you throw in there, we at least we give you a paid lunch break, so the $30 in a multi-million dollar business is a fair trade-off?
0: No, but that's life in the real world, Anthony. I mean, I think any employee in any business thinks they'll probably deserve more and probably do than what they make, don't you think?
1: Oh, it's absolutely fair. But Dennis is saying that he don't want them paying the players. They need to go out there and pay for the name on their jersey or the love of the game or something. I played for the love of the game. I don't know. I was just taught to do that as a kid. But now that's not even the way. But I don't think, do you think I was off or do you think I was far off when I told Dennis that I don't think anybody should make $5 million. Do you think I was far off when I'm saying they're only paying him $5 million because they know they can recoup that off of his performance, which is based off of his brand?
0: I don't know. I think we're going to find out in a couple of years whether they can sustain that or not. I think there's some reasons that what Dennis was pointing out, that with the amount of money they're paying out, you're hearing schools talk about the problems they're going to have, whether all that is sustainable or not. That's why we're getting ready to have a 76-team NCAA tournament to get more games and with alcohol ads, generate more revenue. While they're talking about a 24-team college football playoff, trying to figure a way to generate more revenue to justify these teams spending the money that they're doing. So I think we'll find out in a couple of years how sustainable all this is. But you would have to admit that it is kind of crazy to think that somebody 17 years old could sign a $6 million contract before they've ever stepped foot on a college campus.
1: We're going to take a break. And I told you this years ago, Larry Vaught, this was going to happen. And LeBron James did it, so it's not always bad. So we will continue the conversation on the other side of the break. 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
1: Welcome back. Stockyards Bank, Sunday Morning Sports Talk. I'm Anthony White along with Larry Vaught. This hour of Sunday Morning Sports Talk has been brought to you by Country Boy Brewing. Kind of talking UK football, I guess. I guess UK sports in general and NIL and what NIL has to do with. We ain't got a whole lot of time, so I'm going to stay on that topic. And like I said, Larry Vaught, and Bo Robinson and I both work for Fayette County Public Schools. I don't know if you have a TV or radio or catch news, Larry Vaught, but poor spending and poor money management leads to bad problems. So now I can get behind you because I'm a business person. That is partially my background. Are you saying that the money management is what's going to catch up with them? Because I always said people don't pay people. When Patrick Mahomes got his $500 million contract, 10 years, $500 million, turned out to be $50 million a year. And now $50 million a year for a quarterback is not a lot. Well, it is a lot, but, you know, there's guys who make more than $50 million. So they just sustained across the board that he was going to make $50 million. Unless they had to renegotiate, but $500 million at that point was a whole lot. But you only pay somebody $500 million if you have $500 million of liquid assets to pay them. So my question to you is, are you and Dennis saying, during the break I thought about it, are you guys saying that the management of this process is going to leave where we're going to be in a deficit? Or you're just saying that they shouldn't be paid that because nobody should be paid that money at that age?
0: I think the deficit part would be what would concern me. And then also, I do wonder about paying that much at that age and how it's going to affect things going forward. But one thing about it, I mean, it's not going to go away now. It's professional sports, and that's why this guy anymore doesn't have a lot of sympathy about when people talk about, I keep hearing all this, well, the UK fans are causing issues in basketball because they're complaining too much and this, that. Well, if you're spending $20, $25, $30 million to pay your team, I mean, you got to be open to criticism. You can't run from it then. And you can't have it both ways.
1: 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When we come back, we'll have C.A. Carter, UK golfer, on the Sunday Morning Sports Talk. We'll be back after this. 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
1: Welcome back. Stockyards Bank Sunday Morning Sports Talk. I'm Anthony White, along with Larry Vaught. Coming to you from Clark's Main Street Market Studios in downtown Lexington, Kentucky. And we're now proud to be joined by a UK golfer and daughter of my former teammate, C.A. Carter. Good morning, C.A. How are you doing?
2: Good morning, Larry, Anthony. Thank you all so much for having me on. I'm doing great.
1: Thank you for joining us. You must be big time. I was told, little birdie told me that as soon as you get off of this show, you are going to swing a club, like as soon as, like seconds later.
2: I am. We are so blessed to be out here at Old Stone this morning, getting some prep work in before we head out west. So we're just enjoying the beautiful weather here in Western Kentucky.
1: And your PR people are really good about letting you guys get on with us, whether it's for a second, right before events. So tell Cammy we appreciate her and I appreciate you coming on. But we have a wager going on, and I know you're not involved in gambling, but we have a prop bet going on. What CA stands for?
2: You know, it's funny. That is the most asked question that I get. It stands for Christy Ann. It's a family name, a double name from the South.
1: Oh, man. So none of us got it right, Larry?
2: Were you all close?
3: The Ann part.
1: Well, everybody got the Ann part.
4: I had it, Anthony. I said Christy Ann.
1: Did you?
4: Yeah, I did.
3: Yes, he did.
1: Oh, I'm sorry. Well, you must have asked her.
2: That's awesome.
1: So how's it going? You guys are going out west. You were pretty integral in getting guys into the championship. You had a 65?
3: Yeah.
2: Yes, it was a really exciting final round. And first and foremost, I have to give all the credit to my Lord and Savior, Jesus Christ. I mean, he's given me this gift, and I'm just so grateful to be able to play at this level and just have so much fun with these amazing people. And we wouldn't be in this position without my teammates. What Sammy was able to come in and do, having two really solid rounds, anything out on that golf course close to even par is so solid. And, you know, Catherine and Carly have been just super steady all year and a huge part of our team's success. And it was so exciting coming down the stretch that final day and just being able to, you know, just have such a fun round of golf. I spent a lot of the day out there with Golda. She was helping me get numbers, and we got really dialed in. And it was one of those things where I was just playing with so much joy, so much gratitude. I wasn't sure if that was going to be our last round of college golf this season, so I was really wanting to enjoy the moment. And coming down the stretch on 17, we just made a few birdies, and I felt like I knew we were in a pretty good position, that we were right there in it. And I hear this huge roar, and I was just thinking to myself, please let this be for our team. And I look over on 18, and Will and Raleigh were in the fairway, and they had just holed out, and I was just so excited, and it really hit me. I was like, wow, we could be celebrating on 18. I think we're right in this. And I just told myself, okay, you just got to execute just a few more golf shots, just put a few more good swings on it. And ended up having a tap in for birdie on 17, and Golda really calmed me down going into 18. We were like, let's just go get another one, and just taking the whole view in, walking up to hit the approach shot. You just saw the gallery forming around the green, and it was so beautiful, and I'm so grateful. Those are the moments that you dream about, especially being from Kentucky and, you know, loving this program so much. It was incredibly special.
3: Tell me, you played the week before the SEC championship, and you might have been like, what, 9 over par for that finish, and you had a good opening round in the regional, but then you come back and you're a little over par in the second round. You start your third round with a bogey. And back from my golfing days, mentally, sometimes that would just have overwhelmed me. And then you run off 4 birdies in a row. I mean, after you had that 3-putt on the first hole on the final round to a bogey, I mean, what was kind of going through your mind, and how did you kind of get suddenly geared back up to where you, on the next 17 holes, you have 9 pars and 8 birdies, and all of a sudden you're 7 under in one round?
2: Yeah, mentally, I felt like I was in a really good spot going into the day. I executed two really good shots on the first hole, had a decent look at birdie, and I blew it 6 feet by. And I think that rattled me a little bit because my speed had been pretty good for the most part. And so I get up to the next few holes and had left some of my birdie putts a little bit short. And Bolda looked at me and she goes, "Hey, your speed has been so good all week. Just trust your body. You know what to do." And I think that settled me down a little bit and was able to get a birdie on hole four. And that kind of got my round going again. I was like, all right, like we're right back in this thing. And just kept hitting some close iron shots and, just really having fun out there, enjoying just time with the girls I was playing with and just really feeling connected to my team. And that's just a huge part of what we do. It is, you know, so individual at times where you're out there kind of on your own, but we really do an intentional job of trying to wave and, you know, throw hearts at each other, send messages. We have so much fun competing together. And I think that joy and that energy really is what helped me have, you know, such an exciting day.
1: And CA, is 65 your career best or?
2: It is, yes.
1: And you just happened to hit your career best at the biggest time, at the most opportune time.
2: Yes, I give all the credit to the Lord. And, you know, we've been working so hard all season and we've come so close so many times to having that breakthrough. And it was one of those things where we knew it was coming. We knew that our team was going to have a day like that where we put it all together. And I know we left a few shots out there, but just to have that all come together at that time, like it's just amazing to see the story. And our season's not over yet. We still have some really exciting golf left. And I think that's, you know, it's just a testament to our coaches, Golda and Will and Julie, just the how hard they have worked, and they push us every single day to be the best versions of ourselves. And you know, it just means the world to us.
1: And I wanted to ask you though, if just being a former athlete myself, a 65 is magnificent, but what kind of went into the process? Because I think you're 70, about average 74, or maybe your next best before this was a 69. And one time, had you really gotten under 70, there has to be the world, the polarity, something at that point has to, you know, to have you to drop 5, 6, 10 strokes. And like I said, at that point in time, was there anything different about the day? Was your focus different? Your uniform different or something?
2: We did get some new uniforms, so there might have been something there. But no, I think mentally, I've just been in such a headspace of gratitude and joy, and just playing for the love of the game, and really freeing myself up to we have nothing to lose. We had nothing to lose that last day, and you know, it's so much fun to get to be out there with our coaches and getting to talk through shots. Like I get to live this dream every single day. And, you know, again, like we've been putting in the work and we knew that it was just a matter of time. And so for it to all, you know, come together in that moment, like truly, it's just such a joy.
5: See, back when I played golf and before I gave it up, like in high school, I kind of had a couple of little quirks about me. Like I kind of wiggled my hips in a way that had nothing to do with helping me hit my shot, but it just made me feel like I was going to. They look quirks you have before a shot or walking on the course or something that you follow a little routine on every shot, no matter what.
2: I am very routine oriented and very specific with my process and how I go about my pre-shot routine. It's very consistent. And so I think that's a huge aspect of it. Just that consistency. And when you do have those shots under pressure where, you know, it is, you have to be honest with yourself. It is uncomfortable at times, but just being able to trust your routine. This is the training that we do, like why we do it every single day. And, you know, just doing the small things that add up, doing the mental work, and even, you know, just the small stuff with the golf swing. I've gotten to start working with some coaches down in Sea Island, Justin Parsons and David Angelotti. And just the belief that they have in me, it means the world. And, you know, just to be able to, you know, see those parts of my game start to come together. It's just, it's a testament to the team around me and just the people that are helping me reach my goals.
4: And
5: so, but you maybe take a little sip of water before you hit every shot. Have I heard somebody tell me that?
2: I do. I do. You know, I love to emulate some of the best players in the world, and something that I've seen some of them do to mentally reset before a shot is drink a sip of water. And so I guess that's kind of become one of my little cues to like lock in. Okay. You know, come back to the moment, and then, you know, just execute the next shot.
1: And I did want to ask you, I was promised to get golf lessons several times and it never follows through. I don't know how hard it is to get golf lessons, but if you could give a old feller like myself any, my fairway, my irons are terrible. I hit the ground half of the time, or I hit the top of the ball and dribble it. What would be, if you could give me just some sound advice that I can take and practice, what would be your advice for the fairways with your iron? What do you think I'm doing wrong?
2: Absolutely. I think one of the best things that has worked for me, especially on the golf course, if I feel like it's getting a little bit off during a round, is tempo. Having just good rhythm, smooth transition at the top, that can help with the face control and just being an athlete. I tell myself that almost before every shot, just be an athlete with it. That kind of clears a lot of the technical thoughts that can be going in my head, but just freeing myself up, doing what I know how to do.
1: And go ahead, Larry.
5: I was going to say, see, I just had someone text me, and I didn't realize this, but I may know your grandfather. Do you have a grandfather that lives in Harrodsburg?
2: I do, yes.
5: Does he have anything to do with your golf game, or how did your golf game get started? Because, I mean, you've played forever. I remember the first time I heard about you, it's like you were seventh grade or something.
2: It's pretty special. A lot of my family members do play golf. My grandfather, Rick Sparrow, my uncle, Matt Sparrow, my dad, they really got me into the game and just my love for it. I grew up with my dad. We lived on what used to be a golf course in Lexington. And so we'd go out at night and take glow balls and play putt-putt until the sprinklers would come on. And we would go on vacation down in Kiowa and play the family tees. And I just grew up loving the game. It was so much fun. And, you know, my dad being a former UK athlete, he just wanted the opportunity for me to get to play college golf if that's what I wanted to do. And he is, you know, just a huge part of just allowing me to get to that level. And I'm so grateful for all of my family, just their support. I mean, I would not be who I am without them. And it's so special to get to represent Kentucky and the school and the program. It's just meant so much to my family. And it's just so special to be coming up following, you know, some of these teams that have done really incredible things. You know, we're standing on the shoulders of some amazing players. You look at Lainey Fry, what she's doing right now on tour, and Jensen and Marissa and Reggae, you know, just some incredible, you know, female athletes. Like it's so special to get to follow in their footsteps and to be just a small part of Kentucky golf history.
1: And CA, I appreciate you for joining us this morning. You sound like a great individual, just like your dad was as a teammate. So we appreciate you and wish you all the best. And go ahead and get another mid 60 or even lower this time with the favor.
2: Thank you so much. I appreciate y'all for having me on today.
1: Okay, appreciate you. We will be back after this. You are listening to Stockyards Bank, Sunday Morning Sports Talk on News Radio 630 WLAP.
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0: 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Thanks, C.A. Carter, UK golfer, for joining us. And thanks to Larry Vaught for setting it up. Larry Vaught, I had a brain freeze for a minute, and I was assuming you were All-American golfer, and that's why I was like, that's why you in tune with her and maybe her granddad. But you're All-American bowler, not a golfer, right?
1: Well, no, I did play in the state golf tournament in high school, but I had a couple of really good teammates. So they had to have enough to fill out the team. I was not the top guy, but I did get a chance to play at that time. The state tournament was at Fort Knox, and that was a big deal back in 1968 and 69, or 69 and 70, whatever it was, to get to travel all the way to Fort Knox, stay overnight, play in state golf tournament. That was a big deal for the little guy from Danville at that time. And I played up to probably about my mid to late 20s. And then when fatherhood got here and it kind of got expensive to keep playing golf and giving up that much time to be out on the golf course, and where I wasn't playing a lot, I wasn't as good. I might have got a little frustrated with myself. And so I decided I can walk for free, walk or run for free. And it was a little bit after that I took up running.
0: Got you. See, you're a much better athlete than I am or ever have been. So I always appreciate that about you.
1: I wouldn't go quite that far. I might have been a better golfer than you are, but I was not a better athlete. So let's not even try to confuse anybody by thinking, what does Anthony talk about? No.
0: So you have friends over in Louisville in the pastry business?
1: Oh, yeah. When I was up at and got the chance to meet Will Stein at the hear him speak at the Louisville Quarterback Club, which is always a really good event to go to and hear. And he was up there and he did a terrific job with talking about the program and different things and all that he has going on and what's going to be coming on. But one of the best things was about it that I got to meet his mom and his aunt who owned Sissy Cakes. And all, and had a chance to talk to them because I've heard a report that there's a chance we may be sampling. I'm going to be over in studio next week because Bo's got a guest coming in at 10:30 for us. And then at 11, we're going to have Jake Nowrot, the highly ranked quarterback that's committed to Kentucky, going to be on with us. But there's a rumor we might have some Sissy Cake for us to taste and sample next week on the show when I'm in the studio.
0: Oh. How'd you do that? So you just start asking favors when you meet people?
1: No, I did not ask that at all. I had a really nice chance to get to meet them, and it was really nice to be able to talk to Debbie Stein, their sister Blakey, and all about their business. And they're both really excited about William. Everybody in this family still calls Will William. So I sometimes have to forget when I'm talking with them that you have to say William so they'll know who you're talking about. But when I got back in town, I mean, the Sissy Cakes is a sponsor on the Leach Report during the week. Every now and then you'll hear a Sissy Cake spot play on our show in there. So I think we may get treated to Sissy Cakes next week. Everybody that I've talked to says they are extraordinary. So I'm looking. I didn't have a chance to go by. I was going to go by and try to get one after the quarterback club, but I had to get on back to Danville because it was a little bit of a stretch to get from where the quarterback club was over to where their store is. So I had to come on back to Danville. But I'm hoping that, so don't come without any breakfast before you get there next week. But we might get to try the Sissy Cakes.
0: Well, my question kind of is, when I first heard about Sissy Cakes and they were on KSR, and I think either somebody called from inside of Sissy Cakes because they were trying them. And I think they ran out of cakes that day when Matt Jones and those guys at KSR were talking about it. I think they ran out. Here's my question, though, Larry. And I know when you're a small operation or a home or a family-owned business, it's tough for you to expand, but profit margin is great. We were talking about that with NIL, just profit margin is always probably your key thing, but you have to be able to keep up with demand. My question is, why not expand to Lexington and let Debbie do the one in Louisville or vice versa? or hire someone here and open up one in Lexington. Now that William is the head coach here, have one in Louisville, have one in Lexington, and we can have battles on who can, you know, do the most. Is that a possibility, or you think she just wants to stay small? That way the product stays, you know how it is, small production.
2: Well, I tell you what, rather than speculate, why don't I call Debbie Stein and see if I can get her on air with us in a couple of weeks, and we'll let you ask her that question.
0: Well, that is fine. That's cool. I'm not going to ask her for it. I'm not going to be like you and just say, can you give us some samples of your food?
2: No.
0: Give us something free or nothing. I don't want nothing free, man.
2: Now I want to talk about why you don't ask her why they don't open a store in Lexington if they've thought about that.
0: Yeah, I'll be the GM. I'll be the GM if she needs me to. Because I do got business.
2: Yeah, so we might open a whole new market for you. Yeah.
3: I'll be the official taste tester.
0: We'll be back after this. 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
5: 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I'm Anthony White, along with Larry Vuck. This hour, Sunday Morning Sports Talk, is brought to you by Country Boy Brewing. Larry Vaught, I was thinking about a couple things. And I kind of wanted to go back to that NIL thing because you brought me pause. You brought me to thought on, you know, some of the discussions. And there was someone on Twitter, formerly known as Twitter, X, that had a concern about the cost being passed over to the common fan, which if it's governed the way it should be, it shouldn't be passed over the fan. He's concerned that if NIL continues the way it is and the money has to be produced somewhere, they're going to pass it on to the fan. I will say this, Larry, but it will be out of hand if that happens. And here's where I was at when we talked last about the subject. If, and I go back to my original stance, and this is how I feel like it should be handled. If a player is worth $10,000, say a player is worth $1 million. If a player is worth $1 million and you think that you can get that player for $1 million, and the player doesn't take that $1 million, kind of like Nico over at Tennessee, you should not offer him more. So your concern is that it's going to become a bidding war. No, if you don't offer a player money that you don't have, and it doesn't come from the university, so that's where I'm kind of at with Ken, that, and Bo Larry cannot hear me. So I'm not certain if any of this is going through to him. But Ken says that he thinks it's going to be handed over, it's going to be turned over to the fans. But my point is, if a player is worth $1 million to you, then pay him $1 million. That's it. Every university should collectively feel as if, yeah, that player is worth $1 million. Now, at that point, whatever university is attractive to that player, he goes there. But his value is $1 million. Because I offer him $1 million and you offer him $2 million and your university is less attractive, that's where it gets murky. Whatever the value is, let the value be that. And that's why Ken's concern is that it's going to be passed down to the fans, ticket prices and other things, maybe things locally, so that they would have to pay and they can, you know, whoever the donors are can, you know, keep money so we can pay the players. But if the integrity of the NIL stays where it stays, it's fine. So if he's worth $5 million, which you know you're going to recoup that $5 million off of sales and everything else, fine.

0: But the bidding war, you should not overpay somebody something just to get the player to come there. And I think you kind of govern it where everybody understands where I'm only going to offer him this much. The other school, yeah, that's his value. Now I just got to prove to him that we both going to pay the same amount. I just have to prove to you that my university is more attractive to you.
1: Yeah, I mean, there's no rhyme. I mean, it's going to cost fans more money. I mean, anybody knows.
0: Why would it cost fans more money? If the NIL is not paid by the university. Well, I mean, now the collective or the profit share. Yeah. Revenue share.
1: Yeah, I mean, it's the schools have to raise more money. It's going to cost the fans more. Look, everywhere is going up on everything. That's just the fact of life. You just have to decide if you're a fan, if you want to pay it or you don't want to pay it. I mean, I think I've got a lot of friends who've decided they don't want to pay it. But then I look at the stands, a lot of stands are full. So there's a lot of people that don't mind paying it. So it's just what you want to do or don't want to do. I mean, I'm taking my grandkids, my oldest two, to New York soon. Am I going to pay too much to go see a play? Yeah, way, way too much. But do they want to go see it? They're my grandkids, so I'm going to pay it.
0: I went to see Les Miserables on Broadway back in 1994. I
2: thought I was the only one that called it Les Miserables.
0: I know it's Les Miserables.
1: I tried not to laugh.
0: I did that on purpose, man. Les Mis. I know that Les Miserables.
1: Okay.
0: Come on. Hey, man, you trying to question. But my point is, I seen the show on Broadway when I was a teenager. And you know what? And right in front of us or right behind us was the cast of Saved by the Bell. A.C. Slater, all of them were sitting behind us. Screech. And I will tell you this, though, Larry. Well, I slept through the whole thing. Whenever you turn the lights off and put me in the seat, I fall asleep.
1: I will tell you this. My grandkids will not sleep through this for what we're paying or what I'm paying. I have to dump a soft drink over their head. They will be awake.
0: Oh, man. Well, our listeners are awake, and they're calling in on the phone lines. Let's get to the phone lines and see what Lacey has to say. Good morning, Lacey. What do you got for us?
3: Good morning. I want to give a full report on Sissy Cakes. I went on Wednesday to buy two of their signature orange juice cakes for my two favorite funeral directors, Brandy and Stacy. And I got to tell you about these orange juice cakes. Impossibly moist. Mm-hmm. It has a hot glaze poured right out of the oven. I watched them. They were cooking right there. Boxing them up, brought it out to my car, put it in my back seat. The customer service that I received was outstanding. And I'm telling you, that orange juice cake, it is the kind of cake that disappears off the counter in 24 hours. It was that good, Anthony, Larry, and Bo.
0: Does it have pulp or with or without pulp?
3: No pulp.
0: Okay. Go ahead, Larry.
1: Now, Lacey, don't tell me that Will Stein's mother would have carried the cakes out for you.
3: She absolutely did. Placed them carefully in the back seat of my car, rang me up, and then she gave me a hands-on demonstration on allowing them to cool for a little bit before I officially gave them to Brandy and Stacy. And I needed that demonstration.
0: That is awesome. Wow. Orange juice is my favorite drink.
1: Did you get one for any of your family members?
3: No, I did not.
1: No. Okay.
2: If she did, I would have been mentioned in that story.
1: Well, that's a cool story, Lacey. I'm hoping maybe we get a chance to sample one next week. But yeah, that's what I'd heard, that maybe sometimes the Debbie Stein actually brought the cakes out and was there, and her and Blakey are there and completely hands on. So that's nice to get the verification.
0: And really quick,
3: I'm gonna go back and get another one.
0: Really quickly before we move along, is it overkill to have an orange to wash it down with orange juice? Would that be overkill, or would that be the perfect combination?
3: I think you should, Anthony. Really do. That or bourbon, whichever you prefer.
0: Well, we're gonna be having it in the morning if Larry Vaught works his magic. So I don't know if bourbon is appropriate at that point. I don't know. Ah, a mimosa. Ooh. There we go. Thanks for the call, Lacey. I don't know. Larry Vaughn, what would you wash it down with? Milk? Water?
1: I think water. I think probably because already has already. I'd probably do the water.
0: Okay. That is pretty neat, though. So at this point, Debbie Stein is becoming a celebrity as well?
1: I think she's just a very outgoing coach's mom, very proud of her son, and it's made her business kind of take off. So I think that's just, she's enjoying that. But I don't think she's wanting to be a celebrity, but I think the celebrity status is kind of embracing her just because of the story and because she's so friendly and outgoing, as Lacey just confirmed to us. When you're around her, it's kind of hard not to be really impressed and really engaging with her.
0: Yeah, and I would assume to go from a mom and pop's store, and I don't know, maybe it's not a mom and pop store. Maybe it's more of a, I feel like from everything I've heard and seen, I thought it was like a community mom and pop store. For you to go from a mom, so basically if I'm producing something out of my house, say I'm using a Cricut machine, I'm producing shirts, and something just happens to become popular about Anthony White or whoever I'm producing for, or whatever brand I'm producing for, and it just go from, you know, 30, 40 shirts a week to thousands of shirts a week, has to be overwhelming, Larry Vaughn. Has to be.
1: Yeah, I would certainly think so. That's why you'll have to discuss opening that store in Lexington, whether they can handle it or not.
0: There we go. We have to do that. I did want to also go, I don't know how we missed it. I wanted to circle back on Dennis was, I don't know, he was all types of torn up about a lot of different things. But he was thinking, so Howard Schnellenberger wanted to be here and we didn't take him?
1: Oh, yeah. Back when Kentucky hired Jerry Klaver.
0: Well, how do you feel about that? And with hindsight being 2020, would a Howard been a better pick, you think?
1: Oh, yeah. I think when you look at what they did, even though Jerry Claiborne was a popular pick at the time, he's a former UK player and he'd been successful at Maryland, and they're not a better person around, man to be around than Jerry Claiborne. But probably Howard Schnellenberger, well, not probably, I think Howard Schnellenberger was the better coach at the time, and Howard was really, because he was a former UK guy, and he was really, really motivated when he got to Louisville to get that program going. Took him a few years, but once he did, they turned the corner and were really, really good.
0: When did Howard Schnellenberger get, Howard Schnellenberger recruited me, but why do I feel like he recruited me to Michigan? Was he at Michigan in the mid-90s? Or was he at Louisville in the mid-90s?
1: He was at Louisville, and then he went to Oklahoma, I believe, didn't he? And then he ended up in Miami.
0: Okay, so he recruited me at Louisville then. I remember, but
1: I would thought he was gone from Louisville before you were.
0: That's what I thought. But he was at Michigan before Louisville?
1: No, I don't think he was at Miami. And then he came to Louisville.
0: I wonder if he recruited me at Oklahoma. Maybe he recruited me at Oklahoma.
1: Then he went to Oklahoma for a year, and then he ended up he got out of football for a little bit there, and then he was back at Florida Atlantic. So he might have been recruiting you when he first got to – because what year did you get to UK?
0: 95. I was recruited in 94, yeah.
1: Well, then he might – well, 94 was his last year at Louisville, and so
0: – okay, yeah, he recruited me at Louisville then, yeah. Well, okay. I think he recruited me at both. So, yeah, 94 would have – yeah, he was at Louisville. That's what I thought. And but he was – oh, yeah, he recruited me at Louisville. That's weird.
1: Yeah, he was a unique personality. I remember the first time I ever actually met him in person. I can't remember what year it would have been, but it had been not too long after he first got to Louisville, and I was in charge of the Kentucky Associated Press Sports Editors Association, and we usually had a couple of meetings each year. We usually would do one, maybe like, well, we did one in Bowling Green that year, and I invited him to come down to speak to our group. We had a Friday night, Saturday meeting, invited him to come down on Friday night and kind of speak to our group, maybe in his first year or second year at Louisville. And his people said, yeah, he would come. And I got up that morning and found out there was something going on. I thought, oh, man, he's going to cancel on us. Never got the call. Finally got the call. Took a helicopter from Louisville to Bowling Green. And when he came in to meet with our group, he came in carrying a couple of cases of beverages to make sure everybody was hydrated. Set them down on the table, and he said, boys, I'm here for the night. Let's go. And he stayed the night. He stayed the night down there with and everything like that. So made a really big impression on a group of sports writers or sports editors, I'll tell you that.
0: Well, can you give me a little background? I know we got to get to break really here soon, quickly, I guess. But I just remember Howard Snellenberger's name. And there was something about his recruiting tactics that I did like. But my high school coach told me about him and who's the coach at basketball coach of West Virginia that got let go from Cincinnati?
1: Bob Huggins.
0: Yeah. So Huggins was, we were told you absolutely do not play for Snellenberger, and you absolutely, now I was thinking of Bo Schembechler. That's what I was thinking of when I said Michigan. But I was recruited by Howard Snellenberger. But he told me not to play for Howard. Like, no, like, don't entertain it. I don't, do you have any reason that he could have rubbed the coach the wrong way
1: he could be kind of an abrasive. He could be kind of an abrasive personality. You would probably either love him or hate him. He's one of those kind of guys. He didn't mince words about what he was going to say and do. And I would think he was probably pretty tough on you as a coach, but he had an awful lot of success and his style really worked. And I really liked him.
0: Huh. Okay, I haven't heard anything bad, but I didn't know who he was. But my high school coach was totally against me even entertaining the recruitment of Howard Snellenberger. We will continue the show after this. We'll be back after this. You'll listen to Stockyards Bank Sunday Morning Sports Talk on News Radio 630 WLAP.
4: 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I did lots of things: cartoons on SNL, Conan stuff, Triumph the Insult comic dogs, some movies. 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
21: 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Boy, I got the horse.
0: Welcome back. Stockyards Bank, Sunday Morning Sports Talk. I'm Anthony White, along with Larry Vaught. This hour, Sunday Morning Sports Talk is brought to you by Country Boy Brewing. Larry Vaught. The other thing that Dennis said, and I just want you, before we move on to other things and end the show, he said that a quote from Adolph Rupp was, why play Louisville? Basically, why have another giant meet you at the top of the mountain? If you're at the top, why invite them? And it's kind of, I don't know if you think that echoes the sentiments of Big Blue Nation, but why take the easy road? Like, let's get the easy wins and not play any competition, which to me, I don't really consider Louisville competition, but it is Power Four football. So it was kind of surprising that Dennis said that. Like, why would we, I guess since Adolph Rupp said, why would we play tough competition? But no competitor should utter those words.
1: Well, I don't think Adolph Rupp minded playing tough competition. He just didn't want to play Louisville. He didn't want to do anything that he thought would bring more attention.
0: To help their brand. Gotcha.
1: Yeah.
0: Okay.
1: He wasn't afraid of playing good teams. He just didn't want to do anything to help Louisville.
0: Gotcha.
1: And
0: that makes sense.
1: That kind of continued with Joe Hall before he got forced to start playing in basketball. And then if you remember the it was kind of the same in football before they were finally kind of forced to play. Then it was like, well, yeah, fans kind of like this. Maybe it's not a bad thing that we are playing at all.
0: Gotcha. Makes sense. What do you got for us?
2: All right, a couple of things here. First of all, most importantly, we want to say rest in peace to our good friend Ursel Alles. Passed away May 7th, and we didn't get a chance to really talk about him last Sunday because of the short broadcast, but his funeral will be tomorrow at Millward Funeral Directors, Broadway in Lexington, 149 Broadway. Visitation starts at 11, memorial service at 12, and the graveside will be at Camp Nelson at 1:30. So rest in peace, Ursel Alles. Napoleon Solo wins the 151st Preakness Stakes yesterday, followed by Iron Honor and Chip Honcho, Kentucky Derby winner, Golden Tempo, and Napoleon Solo points towards the Belmont in 3 weeks at Saratoga. Golden Tempo training out at Keeneland. You got a chance to go out and see Golden Tempo, Kentucky Derby winner, train in the mornings, Anthony. And also next Sunday, we have Kelly Dorman, the father of Cody Dorman, and author Paul Holleran. They will be visiting with us on Sunday morning. Larry's going to come into the studio and talk about the new book, Cody's Wish, A Boy, A Racehorse, and A Dream. And they'll be at Keeneland on Thursday, too, 6:30, over at the Keeneland Library, Keeneland.com for tickets.
0: Yeah. Is Lacey Robinson directing over Ursel Ellis's funeral?
2: You know, we've talked about a couple of things we could do, and Ursel's wife asked me if there were some things I could provide to just kind of put on display for Ursel, and that's what I'm going to do tomorrow.
0: So that was not a yes or no.
2: But Lacey and I have talked about a few things.
0: Oh. Okay, cool. Well, I wish you all the best tomorrow at that. For Jack Pilgrim, for C.A. Carter, Bo Robinson, Larry Vaught, I'm Anthony White, and this has been Stockyards Bank Sunday Morning Sports Talk on News Radio, 6:30 WLAP.
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22: From ABC News, I'm Wayne Cabot. President Trump's plan to have taxpayers pay off his allies, including January 6th rioters, with a $1.7 billion fund, drawing pushback from both parties. Democrat Jamie Raskin.
23: Congress never passed a slush fund for the Oath Keepers and the Proud Boys and the rioters and insurrectionists, and we never would do that. So it's very clearly being made up by the president.
22: He was on ABC's This Week with Republican Thomas Massie, who says it's almost impossible for people to win money from the government.
24: We need to make it easier to get that money, but that's action that Congress needs to take. I don't think you can do that. You can't just take $1 billion or $10 billion unilaterally with the executive branch. Congress has the power of the purse.
22: The fund would be a condition for the president to settle his $10 billion lawsuit against the IRS, and he may drop that suit as early as tomorrow. A Republican senator who defied Trump is sent packing by voters in Louisiana. Bill Cassidy losing in the primary 5 years after voting to convict Trump over the January 6th attack. Trump campaigned for his defeat, calling him a sleazebag. And Cassidy said in defeat,
25: insults only bother me if they come from somebody of character and integrity.
22: Cassidy, the first senator to lose a primary since 2017. No country is claiming responsibility yet for sending a drone into a nuclear power plant today in the United Arab Emirates, causing a generator fire. No radiation leak. Iran is suspected. Iran's closure of the Strait of Hormuz is increasingly affecting businesses who either absorb the costs or pass them along.
26: My truck that I have that I use to pull the trailer is 100% diesel. I use my truck also to go buy supplies and stuff for my business.
22: Jose Perez in California, where diesel's now at about $7.50 a gallon. 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
27: Police in Russellville are investigating a potential threat of violence directed at the city for early June. The LAPD notified local authorities after Lewis Anthony Mason Jr., a former Russellville resident, allegedly sent a package and called a Los Angeles news station to make the threat for June 3rd. Investigators believe Mason currently lives in California. Police are actively searching for him. The Warren County Sheriff's Foundation hosted its third annual 5K on Saturday to raise money for deputy training and safety equipment. More than 90 people participated in the National Police Week event.

0: I'm Michelle McPhee, and in my new podcast, Kingdom of Fraud, I'm unraveling the strangest criminal alliance I've ever reported on, a polygamist from Utah and an L.A. 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
1: Welcome back in, Clay Travis, Buck Sexton Show. I wanted to mention this because I know that many of you were following this case. I don't remember if we talked about it that much, but in South Carolina, the Alex Murdaugh double murder conviction has been overturned. He's going to get a new trial. And some of you are like, I don't care about this story at all. The numbers on this thing were through the roof. Again, he was convicted of double murder, killing his wife and one of his kids, right? If I remember correctly, the team in New York can correct me if I'm wrong on that. I believe that was, and there was a whole sordid family history of the Murdaugh family in South Carolina, potentially getting away with a variety of different alleged crimes. The evidence that was allowed to be introduced at his trial should not have been some of the evidence, some of the individuals. I haven't done a big read on this. This is me just reading the headline. Some of you are going to be insanely well-versed in this because you have followed this case very much. I do know, Buck, was it Netflix that had the crazy popular Murdaugh family documentary that was one of the top most watched shows that they've had out? I think it was Netflix.
2: Did you see the documentary?
1: I think I did. I think Laura and I watched it.
2: I remember. It's very, very dark, very macabre.
1: Yes.
2: Very, very, you know, demonic of a documentary. But I just say there's one scene where, like, the son, who is obviously a brat, like, shoves aside his girlfriend and is like, your dad's not even man enough to make enough money so your mom could stay home. And then he proceeded to, like, hit the boat full throttle and ran them into a bridge. Do you remember this?
1: I mean, crazy stuff. I mean, that story was the whole family and all of the sordid shenanigans that they were allegedly involved in. Another trial. So this is, remember the Weinstein case in New York? All of that got tossed, right? All of the convictions because they put improper testimony into the record. Why do I bring this up? These are big screw-ups for high-profile cases to get the entire thing tossed. The South Carolina Supreme Court, again, has ruled that he has to get a new double murder trial. Same thing happened with Harvey Weinstein. I believe it was in New York, right, where they tossed all the convictions that he got in New York?
2: I'm going to say it did play. Yeah, they tossed some of the Harvey Weinstein New York convictions. But, Clay, they did play into, I think, a bit of the lack. You know, here, if you know the sheriff in South Carolina, you can just get away. You know, so a lot of the coastal people really enjoyed the Murdaugh story because it was playing to a stereotype of, like, in the deep South, you can get away with anything if your family is connected. And, you know, so that was part of, I think, why it was such a frenzy.
1: It was a little bit of the Midnight in the Garden of Good and Evil, where you have a unique location that also ties in with the murder mystery. I was out to dinner last night. We were having a conversation. The true crime podcast audience is truly overwhelming. And they now do all these crime con events. And I think the true crime world is even more popular than it ever has been in the past. And so that case, again, the South Carolina Supreme Court, tying it in politically, if they are willing in New York to overturn the conviction of Harvey Weinstein, if they are willing in South Carolina to overturn the conviction of Murdaugh, I think those are two guys that did commit crimes. I still believe, Buck, that eventually in New York, we're going to get an overturning of all of the convictions that happened of President Trump related to bookkeeping shenanigans that was prosecuted by Alvin Bragg. And I do think that's going to happen at some point in the years ahead. When we come back, awful story in the New York Times about Israel we'll discuss.
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0: The shelves are stocked with brilliance. 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
14: From ABC News, I'm Mike Dubusky. The Department of Justice is finalizing a deal to establish a fund of taxpayer money, the idea being to use that fund for payouts to people who claim they were wronged by the government. The fund, which hasn't been formally established yet, would come in exchange for President Trump settling his lawsuit against the IRS. ABC's Catherine Falders.
15: Sources tell ABC News President Trump is in the final stages of negotiating a deal with his own government over a $10 billion lawsuit he brought against the IRS. The president expected to drop the suit as soon as Monday in exchange for the creation of a so-called Truth and Justice Commission, which would oversee a fund of more than $1.7 billion to pay the president's allies.
14: The fund has drawn criticism from both sides of the aisle, from those who fear it would only be used as a slush fund for the president's political allies. New questions about U.S. arms sales to Taiwan. ABC News foreign correspondent Britt Klenit is in China.
16: Concerns are running very high in Taiwan after President Trump said the sale of American weapons to the self-ruled island are a very good negotiating chip following his summit with Chinese President Xi Jinping here in China. Now, in an interview with Fox News, Trump also warned Taiwan against formally declaring independence from China.
14: Former U.S. Senator Mitt Romney is weighing in on Bill Cassidy's primary loss in Louisiana, calling the Republican senator's departure a loss for the country. Cassidy conceding the race last night.
17: Thank you for the privilege of representing the great state of Louisiana.
18: Whoa.
14: A runoff election will be held between State Treasurer John Fleming and the Trump-endorsed candidate, Representative Julia Letlow. The World Health Organization has now declared the Ebola outbreak in Africa a public health emergency of international concern. So far, there have been 80 suspected deaths from the disease and nearly 250 suspected cases. 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
10: Kentucky voters will head to the polls this Tuesday for primary elections that feature major national implications. Republicans across the state are closely watching the heated battle between Representative Andy Barr and Daniel Cameron to replace retiring U.S. Senator Mitch McConnell. Meanwhile, incumbent Congressman Thomas Massie is fighting off a tough challenge from Trump-endorsed former Navy SEAL Ed Gallarine in the state's 4th District. All polling locations open at 6 a.m. on Tuesday. And the Louisville Metro Department of Corrections has selected a new health care provider to replace the bankrupt Yes Care Corporation. Jail officials announced Thursday night that Comprehensive Correctional Care, or 3C, will serve as the interim medical and mental health provider for the next year. The $16 million emergency contract comes after Yes Care suddenly filed for bankruptcy earlier this month, leaving the jail scrambling to ensure uninterrupted care for roughly 1,300 inmates. I'm Brady Hopkins.
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22: Only a sunshine will be with us to start the day, and then as we go into the afternoon, we'll keep mostly sunny skies across our region. It's going to be a summer-like day as it's going to be warm. High temperatures into the upper 80s to around 90 degrees. Then as we go into Sunday evening, we'll have clear skies. Those clear skies will continue into the overnight as we're looking at a warm night with those overnight lows down into the mid to upper 60s. From the WKYT First Alert Weather Center, I'm meteorologist Ben Bedos.
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1: Rehashing
21: or recapitulating would be another way to say it. What we have been discussing so far, Trump has arrived in Beijing for the big Chinese state visit. We've talked about what might happen as it pertains to Iran and also to Taiwan. We have talked about the COVID testimony that was taking place with a CIA whistleblower in front of Rand Paul, and many other stories that are out there, including the Alec Murdoch double murder conviction being overturned, which a lot of people care about that as well. We still got other things we want to get into, including the latest on the LA mayor's race. And this is a crazy story. California has been paying, according to Chris Rufo, they paid $189 million on iPads for all inmates in California prisons. Yeah, that's crazy. 90,000 of them all got brand new iPads paid for with taxpayer dollars in California. But we shall return to that. By the way, Byron Donalds, who I think, and I bet Buck would also co-sign on this, is likely to be the next governor of the state of Florida, was just on with us in the last hour as well. But there's a huge story that has gotten a great deal of attention from the New York Times, and it's going to be graphic, so it's hard to have a conversation about this story without it being graphic. Basically, accusing Israel of training dogs to rape prisoners. Sounds crazy, but this is Nick Kristof at the New York Times has got a big piece that is up. Buck, you have been teeing off on it. I'll let you dive into the particulars of those accusations. But I went to Israel, and I toured the kibbutzes. I toured the Nova Music Festival. I toured so many of the sites where Hamas terrorists raped and murdered innocent people who happened to be Jewish, not even all Jews, right? Just innocent people who had gone to this music festival, innocent people living in these kibbutzes, kids, women, children were targeted. I saw still bloodstains, awful, violent, predatorial behavior on behalf of Hamas, which we 100% know occurred. I met people who were eyewitnesses and walked me through exactly what happened. Producer Allie was there. She was recording a lot of this stuff. We shared videos, footage from all of it. And at some point in time, and it really is, Buck, a crazy pivot, October 7, 2023 happened. And then they managed to create a narrative that somehow, instead of being innocent when they were attacked, which is 100% true, that somehow Israel was the predator and the bad guy, and a lot of people who should know better have been continuing to spread those, well, I think you called it blood libel, basically. Mm-hmm. Okay, so what is the latest, and any questions you have about the sites and experiences that I had with people who were victimized, I'm happy to talk about. But the New York Times is now saying basically that Israel has been engaged in this awful venal behavior, including training dogs to rape Palestinians.
1: So a few things. First of all, coming from a counterterrorism center background, at a time when the CIA was the preeminent agency in hunting down and killing the barbarians of Al-Qaeda, the Christians and Jews, which is what they would always call any Americans or allies, using horrific torture on us in prison is a constant. They say this all the time. They lie about this all the time, because you have to understand, even if it's not believed in the West, and in this case, unfortunately, some people do believe the idiocy put forward by Nicholas Kristof, remember that their intended audience is often other Muslim males who are angry and disaffected and want an excuse to join up with Al-Qaeda or to join up with Hamas or whatever it may be. So they create this lie of the brutalization that happens, and specifically in this case, the dogs raping inmates at the direction of the Israelis. And keep in mind, people would say, well, Buck, what about Abu Ghraib? Yeah, Donald Rumsfeld offered his resignation when that came out. That was a huge, huge deal, huge problem. And in fact, led to a lot of insurgents killing a lot of Americans in Iraq, specifically because of their outrage of Abu Ghraib. Now, by the way, Abu Ghraib was just another day in Saddam's prisons for decades. And, you know, in fact, far less than what happened in Saddam's prisons. But I won't get into the difference between the civilizational standards that America and Israel are held to and the abject barbarism that Middle Eastern Muslim states engage in on a day-to-day basis. And no one seems to care. There's no real pushback on it. But Clay, something that's important to note about the release of that Nicholas Kristof report was that it was the same day as a 300-page report on exactly what you saw. The 300-page report was, and I was up late last night reading it, reading the actual report, which is why I was also tweeting about it, Sexual Terror Unveiled, the Untold Atrocities of October 7th against Hostages in Captivity. And unlike the not just thinly sourced, but obtusely sourced, meaning there no person should believe the nonsense Nicholas Kristof put forward based on the sourcing, this is heavily sourced with video and eyewitness testimony, hundreds of them, hours and hours of footage, hours and hours of live testimony from people who were there, who saw this. And the acts that these Hamas Palestinian terrorists engaged in against Israel, and I think this is what people have to really take a moment here to understand. This was not a thing that happened because it was fog of war, spur of the moment, some guys got out of line. It was the deliberate policy by the government of Gaza, which is Hamas, the deliberate pre-planned policy to mutilate, rape, murder, torture as many people inside of Israel as possible, to light their genitals on fire, to gouge out their eyes, to shoot out their eyes, and to shoot off their genitals so that their bodies could not be buried with any sense of family closure and dignity, to do everything possible to be as sadistic and barbaric as possible as a tool of policy. Clay, they weren't going to defeat Israel with this attack, and they knew it. They weren't going to destroy the Jewish state with this, and they knew it. It was just bile, rage, sadism. It was, we hate Jews, and we're going to show you the extent of that demonic hatred. And people have to understand that that is what happened on October 7th. It wasn't, oh, they do things, we do things. They sometimes go over the line, we sometimes go over the line. The government, the elected government of Gaza, chose to do this, planned to do this, had husbands watch their wives raped before they were murdered. They videotaped this. They bragged about this. They spoke in glowing terms about the mutilations they were doing, Clay. There is no doubt about the extent to which these Hamas animals visited this kind of violence upon the Israeli people. And now I have people going saying, well, look what happened to Gaza. Look what happened to Gaza. War is hell, and Hamas brought war upon Gaza. It is their fault. The Israelis were in absolutely no position to be told, sit back and take this. Go to the UN. We'll figure out a better way. If this had happened to me, if I was an Israeli, I would absolutely demand of my government that we hunt down and kill every person involved, not just in perpetrating these acts, but in planning them and in supporting them. And if that means that there are going to be buildings that blow up that have innocent people inside because Hamas is hiding behind them, I'm sorry, war is hell. Hamas brought the war to Gaza. A lot of people on our side have forgotten about this.
2: I think all that's really well said. If you want to take it outside of Israel, imagine that a group of terrorists came across the southern border from Mexico and raped and murdered 1,200 innocent people, Americans, in Texas. What would we do? We would.
1: I think we might nuke Tijuana tomorrow and not lose a moment's sleep, honestly.
2: We would obliterate the people who did that to us. And all of you would say that is the right choice. Let me go a little bit further on this too, Buck. I think that there is a targeted, intentional, highly paid campaign to try and distract from what happened on October 7th. And I'll give you an example. I think there are people that want to blame Israel that are being shoved in front of a lot of people on social media through paid campaigns. And I see it in my own household. I was talking with my kids recently. One of them had a bunch of their friends over. I don't even think I told you this, Buck, or maybe I did. I can't even remember. I know I didn't say it on the air. And they were asking me questions. They used to see Charlie Kirk videos all the time when they were on TikTok and they are on Instagram Reels. Now they get Nick Fuentes all the time. So Charlie Kirk gets murdered, and then a lot of young people in America start to see this guy that I don't think has a very big audience in general, and his videos are everywhere. I think it's a calculated, paid attempt to try and make Israel the bad guy, and I think they're going after young people in particular who are susceptible and persuadable. And I think you've seen it happen on college campuses. I think it is one of the great flaws of the world in which we live that algorithms can be rigged and that you can start to see things that are fundamentally untrue. And if you look, ages, young men and young women think, many of them do, that Hamas is the victim here. Older Americans are not susceptible in the same way, I don't think, to manipulation on this issue. I wish everybody that is listening to us right now could go to Israel and see the kibbutzes and see the Nova Music Festival like we did and see and read and meet the survivors and hear from the families of those that were murdered. One of the things that I worry about now as a dad is much of America seems to have lost the ability to distinguish between good and evil. And that's why I think, take it outside of Israel. Just leave Israel off on the side because they're freighted aspects of that. I like the analogy of what would we do to a terror group in Mexico? What would we do to a cartel if they crossed our southern border and they murdered 1,200 Americans and they kidnapped 200 of our people? Would any of you say, oh, well, you know, the real victim here, it's the Mexican cartel that killed 1,200 innocent people, raped, murdered them, kidnapped 250 of them? Would any of you say, boy, that Mexican cartel, they're really getting treated rough. They're the real victims here. Oh, they're having issues getting food. Or would you say they created this situation? War is hell. I think that first person to say it, is that Sherman? At least the one that I think gets the most attention for saying war is hell in America anyway. I'm sure it's been said by other people before, but war is hell. And when you create hell, when you start a war, I don't want to hear whining when you get your ass kicked by people who are the innocent victims of that war. And I think you can go back to 9/11. There are a lot, Buck, of innocent people that died in our immediate response to 9/11. That stinks. I wish that there was never an innocent person who died in war. But when you murder innocent people, a civilized society responds and makes it clear that we're not going to stand for that anymore. And I just think there's a lot of people, and by the way, a lot of people on the right that have lost the script and lost the ability to distinguish between good and evil. And that is alarming going forward because if you can't distinguish between good and evil, as you well know, Buck, and as the vast majority of this audience knows, you can be led anywhere. And I think there's a lot of young people being led astray. And I think it's an intentional algorithmic campaign to try and hide the truth from them about October 7th and their response. We'll take your calls, talkbacks. By the way, none of us get paid. You're getting paid by so-and-so. I have never taken a dollar from a foreign organization, to my knowledge, in my life. And there's not a lot of people in media that can say that. We don't get paid to have opinions. There are some people who do. Most of those people are actually ripping Israel.
3: You and I have both actually very explicitly turned down foreign money. Not something we'll get into the details of, but we only do Made in America, baby. That's how we roll.
2: Yes.
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0: closing up shop here on Clay and Buck for the day. And we're going to have a lot to talk about tomorrow because Trump is in China right now. China. Capital C and a Y, I think, going in there. China.
1: I was telling you, Buck, this is maybe the first time that we've done a show since Trump 2.0 where there hasn't been a word from Trump during the entirety of our show today. He's sleeping, I presume, in Beijing right now where it's 2:53 in the morning.
2: He's like General Tso's chicken. Who would have known? It's the most delicious chicken of all chicken. The general, he's a beautiful man. That general is chicken, lightly fried, very nice sauce, beautiful sauce.
0: Are you, as General Tso for the Chinese food, is that your, for me, I could probably put away 4,000 calories of just General Tso if you let me. Like, I go after
1: it. It's good. It's good. I'm a fan of the general's work.
0: Yeah, the general did great stuff.
1: Make chicken better.
0: Yeah, everyone loves the general. General Tso is, I think that's peak Chinese food. I'm just going to say. I think General Tso, that's why he's the general. You know, he's not the lieutenant or the captain. He's the general for a reason. Top of the heap.
1: Let's get to some of these podcasts talking. People are fired up because I can't pronounce words. Mateus, I don't know if I got his name right. Of course, he has a complicated name. Mateus, I believe. Is that right? Is that how we would pronounce that? Podcast listener from California.
3: Come on, Clay, do better. It's Perfecto Mundo, like Fonzie from Happy Days.
1: I blame producer Ali because these are evidently azaleas, and I know how to pronounce azalea, and I know what that is, and instead she's given me complicated phrases that we don't know in advance, and we all know that I can't pronounce anything that I haven't seen before, so this is all Ali's fault. I'm, again, not a blame guy, but it's Ali's fault. Let's see. Do we have any other? Corral the talkbacks for tomorrow. We had a bunch of them. We're not going to get to a lot of them here. But we will see what happens with day one in Beijing. I'm betting that we will have a lot of news coming out of China tomorrow. And we will get to many more of your talkbacks. What do you got for the rest of the day? What are you going to do? Anything fun?
0: I'm going to drink a lot of hot tea and perhaps make some ginger tea for myself because that is my favorite of the teas. Because if you couldn't hear, I'm struggling over here. So pushing through.
1: During one of the commercial breaks, Buck's fantastic wife, Carrie, came in and said that he was being a wuss with his cold. She let you have it off air.
0: This is true. Wifey lights me up. Even when I push through and work through my cold, she says that I'm, quote, a whiner about it, end quote. Sad.
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13: From ABC News, I'm Mike Dubusky. Some big primary elections coming up this week ahead of the closely watched midterms this fall. Last night, Republican Congresswoman Julia Letlow advanced to a runoff Senate primary in Louisiana, while Republican Senator Bill Cassidy became the first senator to lose a primary since 2017. More from ABC's Alex Prochet.
14: Tuesday, you have primaries in Alabama, Idaho, Oregon, and Pennsylvania. In Georgia, those primaries include a crowded Republican field for Senate and governor. And in Kentucky, Representative Thomas Massie, who's been an outspoken critic of the president, will face off in a primary with Trump-endorsed Ed Gowrein. And overnight, President Trump repeated his calls for Kentuckians to vote Massie out, calling him the worst and most unreliable Republican congressman in the history of our country.
13: Massie spoke with ABC's This Week Today.
15: I think that's going to help my fundraising at thomasmassie.com. Every time he tweets about me, it's good for, you know, some money coming in because people don't like that.
13: Massie is one of several lawmakers taking aim at a proposed Truth and Justice Commission the Trump administration is considering in exchange for dropping the president's lawsuit against the IRS. The $1.7 billion fund would pay those who claim to have been victimized by the government. A Canadian national has tested positive for the Hanta virus. They were one of the people aboard that Dutch cruise ship that saw an outbreak of the illness in recent weeks. They remain in isolation at the hospital. This brings the total number of Hanta virus cases globally to 11. 7,000 Long Island Railroad workers remain on strike today. New York Governor Kathy Hochul speaking earlier.
16: No one wins in a strike. Everyone is hurt. The hundreds of thousands of people who rely on the railroad, and the thousands of unionized workers who are losing out on wages.
13: Hochul also urging those who can to work from home this week. 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
17: Kentucky voters will head to the polls this Tuesday for primary elections that feature major national implications. Republicans across the state are closely watching the heated battle between Representative Andy Barr and Daniel Cameron to replace retiring U.S. Senator Mitch McConnell. Meanwhile, incumbent Congressman Thomas Massie is fighting off a tough challenge from Trump-endorsed former Navy SEAL Ed Gowrein in the state's 4th District. All polling locations open at 6 a.m. on Tuesday. And police in Russellville are investigating a potential threat of violence directed at the city for early June. The LAPD notified local authorities after Lewis Anthony Mason Jr., a former Russellville resident, allegedly sent a package and called a Los Angeles news station to make the threat for June 3rd. Investigators believe Mason currently lives in California and police are actively searching for him. I'm Brady Hopkins.
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26: Only a sunshine will be with us to start the day. And then as we go into the afternoon, we'll keep mostly sunny skies across our region. It's going to be a summer-like day as it's going to be warm. High temperatures into the upper 80s to around 90 degrees. Then as we go into Sunday evening, we'll have clear skies. Those clear skies will continue into the overnight as we're looking at a warm night with those overnight lows down into the mid to upper 60s. From the WKYT First Alert Weather Center, I'm meteorologist Ben Beddoes.
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4: 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Hey there, we are Armstrong and Getty. 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It's Armstrong and Getty On Demand. Look for Armstrong and Getty On Demand. Hope you enjoy the best weekend talk show in America. I just saw a thing up on the King Charles was addressing Parliament for some reason, and there might be a new election there and the prime minister might go. Anyway, King Charles was there at Buckingham Palace. I didn't know they did this. He was sitting on the throne, a throne, I suppose it's the throne, is sitting on the throne.
5: Reading the newspaper.
4: colloquially like it's a toilet.
5: Oh, an
4: actual like in an old timey movie throne.
5: Sure,
4: it looked exactly like it, like Henry VIII, mm-hmm. And he's on this big giant gold throne with plush red pillows, and he's got this giant cape around his shoulders, and a big freaking crown on his head.
5: Yep.
4: How do they still do that? I don't like the whole king thing at all, but. You call him a king and he wears a suit and he, you know, he speaks to Parliament now and then. But the actual sitting on a throne with a crown? How do you hang on to that?
5: And the big fur cape.
4: That's
5: I love that.
4: That's so ridiculous.
5: I know. Especially because I'm reading Tim Sandifer's fabulous.
4: I need a eunuch. Somebody get me a couple of eunuchs.
5: Better get me a couple in case the first one gets fired out.
4: What that are you guy there, make him a new eunuch. I want him to

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3: On the cruise ship at the center of the hantavirus outbreak, now heading to the United States.
4: Oh, my Fishers. God! The passengers are in the United States now! We're all going to die!
5: Why did
4: we
5: let them in?
4: What about the children?
5: We're all
4: going
5: to die!
6: A gerbil.
7: I think I got the rat fever already.
4: Get your affairs in order. A will and or trust. We'll do the ad later. Get your affairs in order. We're all going to die. The hantavirus is exactly like COVID. Millions of dead. They're about to close schools.
6: For copulating with a rodent.
8: Ted Cruz there. I don't think you have to copulate with it. But back to you, Dr. Jack.
4: I don't know what to make of the coverage of this hantavirus thing. So for a week now, and then especially yesterday, the Sunday talk shows, which in theory are for smart people, your meets the press, your faces the nation, that led with the hantavirus story, went on for like half the show. This is why we're at war. This is why all this stuff is going on. Half the show with various experts, this sort of thing. Play it, Michael.
9: What is your message to Americans who are still scared?
10: We have been repeating the same question, the same answer many times.
4: And then they would go on with an expert who would say, all right, since you just said people are still scared, I guess I'll pretend that's true. Is anybody scared? Is anybody? Maybe
8: you like being terrified by gonorrhea, but you never get with hoes. I mean, why? Why are you... Oh, my God. We are so stupid. This is the very week, last week, in which the nation's debt surpassed our GDP, our total GDP, which is a horrifying milestone. And we're worried about a couple of people on a cruise off the coast of Africa? What the hell? Well, they're now on our shores, Jack. Run for your lives! Run for your lives!
4: I don't know. I honestly don't know what to make of the every host on all these different shows that I saw said the same thing. People out there are very scared. They're worried this is a repeat of COVID. Are they? Or did you just make that up completely?
8: Like most stews, Jack, I think this one has a number of delicious ingredients, including the tendency of people on the left to really like being scared.
4: True. Now,
8: they can draw together with other people and they like that.
4: Like I remember, for instance, Face the Nation, Margaret Brennan, who had a baby. She would every week she would say, mothers like me are really wondering when can our babies get the COVID shot, our 1 year olds. And I would think, why are you worried about that since, like, no kids are dying? Not a single kid died from COVID, if I remember correctly.
8: Right. Why in the name of heaven would you get your tiny kid shot?
4: And why are you assuming that this is the question on everybody's mind? Because I don't think it is. So I guess extrapolate it to the hantavirus. I don't understand the coverage of this story.
8: Well, that and everything is clickbait and everyone's a grifter. And so that's good. There's a scary sounding disease that's killing people. Are you at risk?
4: Well, and every story for now for 2 weeks includes three have already died. You have the same three that you mentioned last week and the week before. It's only those same three.
8: Right.
4: Because it's very hard to spread.
8: Three have died of hantavirus. You hear 5 days after you heard three have died of hantavirus. And you think, oh, my God, three more. No, clickbait.
4: Yeah. I don't know. As you say, everything is clickbait and everything is a grift.
8: And nobody has ever tuned out of you're in danger. Nobody's ever tuned out of a tornado is heading your punch the dial. Let's listen to music, honey. And so that's part of the clickbait. You're in danger. It's ridiculous.
4: So what do you have to do to get the hantavirus? Just sprinkle some rat feces on your salad?
8: Right. It's got a nice nutty flavor to it. Wow, you started it.
4: Wow.
8: Don't you act disgusted.
4: Wow. Wait a second. Clickbait? Look at this clickbait up here on the screen.
8: Which one?
4: 21-year-old to have legs amputated after legs locked straight and bent backwards. You see that picture?
8: Oh, my God. Bent backward?
4: If your legs...
8: Oh, Lord, look at that.
4: How do your legs just somehow lock straight then bend the wrong direction?
8: Are you at risk? Stay tuned.
4: And the cure for it is to amputate your legs?
8: I'm Margaret Brennan, backward leg syndrome, claiming more legs across America. We'll talk to the Secretary of State.
4: One has already had their legs amputated because their legs bent backwards.
8: Legs amputated by backward leg syndrome. Tonight on 60 Minutes.
4: I might have to click on that story. Is that picture real or is that photoshopped?
8: I don't know.
4: Sure looks in the picture like that poor woman's legs are bending the wrong direction. How often does this happen?
8: Well, I can't make my legs do that. Can you?
4: I'll read the headline again.
8: We'll post that at armstrongandgetty.com.
4: 21-year-old to have legs amputated. After legs locked straight, that's bad enough.
8: Oh, yeah.
4: Then bent backwards. God, you could do some dance moves nobody else could do that.
8: Oh, please, the moonwalk? You can make the moonwalk look like nothing.
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15: From ABC News, I'm Chuck Sievertson. 10 random shootings that terrorized folks in Austin, Texas this weekend are being investigated. Police say with two of the three people they were looking for in custody.
16: 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They shot four people already today.
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17: At this time, we can confirm that four individuals have been shot. One has sustained serious injury, and the other three minor injuries.
15: Austin Mayor Kirk Watson.
18: These are occurring primarily in South Austin, and we don't have any specific motive that has been identified. In fact, these actions appear to be random.
15: A person in Canada who was on that cruise ship has been confirmed with hantavirus. Worrying doctors and others, more than 20 Ebola outbreaks in Congo and Uganda. Dr. Jean Kaseya, head of Africa's top public health organization, says Africa needs to manufacture vaccines.
19: We cannot afford to have this outbreak in many African countries.
15: He says Americans and others should pay attention because the virus can travel with people on airplanes. Two military jets collided in midair at an air show at an Air Force base outside Boise, Idaho. ABC's Melissa Don.
20: A harrowing scene of sparks and debris flying as the jets descend. Four parachutes immediately deploying, the air crews ejecting from the aircraft.
15: Military says the crews are safe. Opposition from Republican and Democratic lawmakers to the Justice Department setting up, at President Trump's direction, a nearly $2 billion fund for payouts to Trump's political allies who claim they were wronged by the government. Lawmakers say Congress controls all money matters under the Constitution. Congressman Jamie Raskin, Maryland Democrat, calling it a slush fund.
21: This is completely unconstitutional, and Congress has got to move to stop it, not just the courts.
15: Raskin on ABC's This Week. Oil prices are higher as President Trump posted on social media that for Iran, the clock is ticking and they better get moving fast on a deal to end the war. 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
22: An Owensboro man is facing charges after Kentucky State Police say a 3-year-old child was exposed to meth and hospitalized in critical condition. 43-year-old Gary Walker was taken into custody Saturday after Kentucky State Police were contacted by Owensboro Regional Health Hospital after the child's positive test for meth and was transferred to Norton Children's Hospital for specialized care. Walker is currently being held at the Daviess County Detention Center. Voters will be heading to the polls on Tuesday in Kentucky's primary. Among the key primaries on the ballot, there are the ones for Kentucky's U.S. Senate race as longtime U.S. Senator Mitch McConnell will retire at the end of his current term. Congressman Andy Barr getting President Trump's endorsement in the Senate Republican primary. Former state Senator Charles Booker and Amy McGrath, who have both run for Senate in the past, among the notable names in the Democratic primary. Polls are open from 6 a.m. to 6 p.m. Tuesday. I'm Sean Gallagher.
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28: Plenty of sunshine will be with us to start the day, and then as we go into the afternoon, we'll keep mostly sunny skies across our region. It's going to be a summer-like day as it's going to be warm. High temperatures into the upper 80s to around 90 degrees. Then as we go into Sunday evening, we'll have clear skies. Those clear skies will continue into the overnight as we're looking at a warm night with those overnight lows down into the mid to upper 60s. From the WKYT First Alert Weather Center, I'm meteorologist Ben Beddoes.
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